0: We're in for quite a bit of much-needed rain in the coming days. It's your radio. I'm Q Forecast. Showers and a few rumbles of thunder tonight. It's a little breezy. Lows in the low 50s to near the 60-degree mark for Wise and Bristol. More showers and a few storms Friday. Fairly breezy. Highs in the upper 50s to around 76 for the Bristol area. And the rainy pattern continues Saturday with more showers and storms. Highs in the upper 50s to near 77 for Bristol. This is Radio IQ.
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0: We're in for quite a bit of much-needed rain in the coming days. It's your radio IQ forecast. Showers and a few rumbles of thunder tonight. A little breezy, lows in the low 50s to near the 60-degree mark for Wise and Bristol. More showers and a few storms Friday. Fairly breezy, highs in the upper 50s to around 76 for the Bristol area. And the rainy pattern continues Saturday with more showers and storms. Highs in the upper 50s to near 77 for Bristol. 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
2: Hello, welcome to Newsday on the BBC World Service with Anne Soy in Nairobi and James Copnall in London.
3: An angry crowd has partially set on fire a hospital in the DRC after the death of a patient as cases spread in the country. We'll hear from the country's foreign minister.
4: Frightening situation for communities to be in, and I think it is normal, and it would be normal in any setting that all sorts of reactions are triggered.
2: The World Health Organization has declared it a public health emergency of international concern, but said it was not at pandemic level.
3: Also, the U.S. Secretary of State Marco Rubio says Cuba poses a national security threat to the U.S., and the likelihood of a peaceful agreement is not high. We'll get a report from Cuba.

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1: It's 519. Good morning and happy Friday. It's Morning Edition on Radio IQ. Good to be with you early. Up ahead this hour, obesity drugs like Ozempic are helping millions lose weight, but a new drug now in clinical trials is significantly more effective.
2: This is essentially bariatric surgery, but in a weekly injection.
1: Ahead, what some obesity doctors are calling a game changer. We'll have that story a little over 15 minutes away.
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1: Rain continues today. Showers and storms, breezy. Highs in the upper 50s to upper 60s for most, around 75 for the Bristol area. More showers and rumbles of thunder tonight. Lows in the low to upper 50s. We have some fog in Roanoke, 57 degrees. 57 in Lynchburg. Charlottesville, light rain, fog, 54 degrees. Right now, Fredericksburg has 57 degrees. A little rain, it's 57 in Danville and Richmond.
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0: I'm Leila Fadel.
7: And I'm Martinez. Jack Antonoff is a busy guy. He's a songwriter, a singer, and producer who's worked with artists such as Taylor Swift and Bruce Springsteen. Antonoff helped produce the hit Luther by Kendrick Lamar and SZA, which in February won the Grammy for Record of the Year.
8: If this world were mine.
9: Hey, Roman numeral 7, babe, drop it like it's hot.
7: When he's not collaborating with other artists, Antonoff is writing and producing for his band Bleachers. Their new album is called Everyone for 10 Minutes.
10: The overall feeling of this album is the wild tension of wanting to kick the door into the next phase of life, because we are all right there. And it's very rare that I write from a perspective of like an everyone-ness. Mm-hmm. Obviously, the album is about my personal life, but when I was writing it, I was like, we've never disagreed more. We've never been more torn apart. We've never been more polarized in so many ways. And yet there's one core thing that everyone agrees on, which is this version of modernity is trash. No one's having a good time. I wish to honor the people coming to my shows and listening to my music. I want to be in a deep conversation with them.
11: Last summer night, LLS, finish up a track and send a text. Party on the roof, everybody get dressed.
10: I think there is this connection between us right now through the division of a lot of people saying, like, not this.
12: Yeah, not this. Something else. Maybe they don't know what, but not this.
10: Well, I actually think we do know what, which is why we're not reverting, but reinvesting in certain things. You know, I mean, why does everyone want to be back at the movie theater? Why does everyone want to go to concerts? Why does everyone want to be together? Maybe some people whose intention was to just make a profit pushed this thing into a really gross place that no one wanted. I think about this with music all the time. Like, I've never walked into the studio and been like, how do I optimize this? And no artist does.
12: Now, you mentioned going to concerts, that people are wanting to go to concerts now. You got a song on this album called The Van, where you reminisce about early life on the road. Let's hear a little bit of The Van.

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5: 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And from St. Elias Maronite Catholic Church, hosting the 25th annual Roanoke Lebanese Festival with Lebanese food, music, folk dance, and more, May 29 through May 31st, rain or shine. 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
6: I'm from NPR News in Washington. I'm Windsor Johnston. Congress has left Washington for a week-long recess without approving President Trump's immigration funding plan. The delay centers on disputes over Trump's ballroom project and a massive compensation fund for people he says were targeted by the government. NPR's Eric McDaniel reports.
7: The fund out of the Department of Justice, nearly $2 billion meant to pay folks who've been victimized by the government. Acting Attorney General Todd Blanche told Congress that might include people who attacked lawmakers and police on January 6, 2021, as President Trump tried to remain in power despite losing the 2020 presidential election. As you might imagine, that upset some folks, which when both chambers have nearly the smallest majorities you could have is a problem.
6: That's NPR's Eric McDaniel reporting. Gas prices are rising as millions of Americans head out for the Memorial Day weekend. AAA spokesman Mark Hankin says drivers are paying about $22 more to fill up compared to this time last year.
8: What we're seeing is people adjusting the way they travel. So maybe taking shorter road trips, you know, traveling for fewer days, or just expecting to budget more for gasoline and cutting back on what they're willing to spend on their hotel and spending less on shopping and dining out.
6: The national average for a gallon of regular gas is now about $4.56. This is NPR News in Washington.
1: Radio IQ News, I'm Jeff Bossert. The National Oceanic and Atmospheric Administration, or NOAA, released its first projection for the 2026 Atlantic hurricane season Thursday. And as Radio IQ meteorologist Nick Gilmore reports, officials say now's the time to prepare for the fast approaching season.
9: NOAA is predicting that this year's season, which begins on June 1st, has a 55% chance of being below average. Here's Neil Jacobs, Undersecretary of Commerce for Oceans and Atmosphere, describing what that means.
10: This equates to 8 to 14 named storms with winds at or above 39 miles an hour. Of these, 3 to 6 hurricanes with winds at or above 74 miles an hour, and 1 to 3 major hurricanes, that's your category 3 to 5, with winds at or above 111 miles an hour.
9: NOAA says the below-average forecast is largely due to signs pointing towards a shift to El Niño in the coming months. El Niño conditions tend to lead to more wind shear in the Atlantic, which makes it harder for tropical systems to develop. However, National Weather Service Director Ken Graham says everyone should take necessary precautions regardless of the forecast.
11: And don't let words like below average, don't let all those words change the way you prepare. It just takes one.
9: NOAA is rolling out several new tools this year to help the public be more informed. That includes new forecast models powered by artificial intelligence and expanded flood inundation mapping. Over the last decade, more than half of fatalities from tropical systems in this country were caused by flooding, many of those in inland communities. I'm Nick Gilmore.
1: Later on in the program, data centers are creating enormous demand for new electricity in Texas, but can the grid actually meet it? More at 5:45. Rain continues today and expected on into the weekend. We'll expect some showers around the region today. Fairly breezy, high temperatures in the upper 50s to around 64 for Roanoke. Upper 60s for Danville and Richmond, mid-70s for Bristol. Rainy tonight, possible rumbles of thunder, lows in the little upper 50s. Showers tomorrow, storms expected, breezy highs in the low 60s to around 77 in Bristol. We have fog and 57 in Roanoke, Lynchburg 57, Rain and fog in Charlottesville, 54 degrees. Richmond has 57. It's 534.
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6: 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I'm Leila Fadel.
3: And I'm Steve Inskeep. Good morning. The next generation of obesity medication is getting closer to reality. Eli Lilly is studying a new drug. Test results show it's more powerful, even more powerful, than the obesity shots and pills already on the market. NPR Pharmaceuticals correspondent Sydney Lupkin is here to tell us about it. Good morning.
12: Good morning.
3: I'm so glad you're the one who's going to pronounce the name of this new drug. What is it?
12: The new drug is called retatrutide. So it's a weekly injection, just like Wegovy and Zepbound, but it's a little different. Wegovy and Zepbound target the GLP-1 hormone. This new drug works on three hormones, GLP-1, GIP, and glucagon, and that makes it more powerful.
3: When you say more powerful, you got to sell me, because I have seen the results in human beings of the existing drugs. How powerful is it?
12: Yeah, so Eli Lilly, the company that makes retatrutide, says that in the clinical trial, people taking it for 80 weeks lost an average of more than 70 pounds at the highest dose. Hmm. For comparison, patients taking the placebo over the same period, they lost 5 pounds. Those were the latest findings from its phase 3 clinical study. I asked Dr. Carolyn Francavilla, who is the vice president of the Obesity Medicine Association, what she thought.
13: I have goosebumps. Of course, we've seen some preliminary data about this before, so it's not shocking. But to have a medication that can have an average of a 28% weight loss is truly game-changing. This is essentially bariatric surgery, but in a weekly injection.
12: So to compare, people taking Zepbound and Wegovy lose around 20% of their body weight over time. So if it ends up that this drug is closer to the results for bariatric surgery, that's significant because surgery is risky. But nothing is without side effects. Retatrutides were similar to other GLP-1 drugs, such as nausea and other gastrointestinal issues.
3: Is this drug good enough that people, assuming it's approved by the FDA, will want to switch to it?
12: You know, it won't be for everyone. In fact, Francavilla said it may be too powerful for some people. That's why having options is really important. And now we have Zepbound, Wegovy, the Wegovy pill, Foundayo. Here's Francavilla again.
13: We're really going to have to think about, you know, moving forward, which medication makes sense for which patients. But I mean, if you would have told me this a decade ago, I would have thought it was a lie. It's amazing.
12: Of course, a big issue is access. The obesity drugs already in the market are expensive, and a lot of insurance plans don't cover them, even though obesity is considered a chronic condition. If you're willing to go outside your health insurance, obesity drugs are available

0: Table will talk about the government's promise not to pursue President Trump for back taxes and the creation of a $1.8 billion fund to pay off the president's allies. The money would come from U.S. taxpayers, and critics are calling it corruption. That's next time on Here and Now.
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2: More showers in the forecast today. Going to have some storms, pretty breezy, and high temperatures. Upper 50s to upper 60s for most, around 68 for Danville and Richmond, a high around 64 for Roanoke, 75 in Bristol. Rainy tonight, couple rumbles of thunder, and lows in the low to upper 50s. More the same tomorrow, showers and storms. Highs in the low to upper 60s, upper 70s in the Bristol area.
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2: It's 55 degrees in Blacksburg. Roanoke, Lynchburg, and Danville at 57. Been a little foggy early, light rain in Charlottesville, 54 degrees. 57 and rainy in Fredericksburg. Richmond has 57. It's coming up on 5:45. 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
1: 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I'm Jeff Bossert. 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
2: A film festival is putting the concept of cinema without borders to the test as residents of Nogales, Mexico and Nogales, Arizona watch films together from both sides of the border wall.
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6: PR News in Washington, I'm Windsor Johnston. Secretary of State Marco Rubio says negotiations with Iran are moving slowly. Ahead of a meeting of NATO foreign ministers in Sweden, Rubio said the U.S. still has serious concerns about Tehran's uranium enrichment program and its actions in the Strait of Hormuz.
7: We're going to have to address the issue of enrichment. We're going to have to address the issue of the highly enriched uranium. And then added to this, of course, is the issue of the straits. Iran is trying to create a tolling system in an international waterway. There is not a country in the world that should accept that.
6: Rubio will next travel to India for meetings on energy security and defense cooperation. An Israeli airstrike in Lebanon that killed 13 people is one of the most lethal attacks on civilians in 3 years of war. NPR's Jana Raff reports from the funeral service.
8: We're at the cemetery where they've just buried six of the 14 who were killed in the Israeli airstrike on the village on Tuesday. There were three generations of one family, including a 1.5-year-old baby. Israel says it was targeting what it calls a Hezbollah terrorist. The people here say despite the danger, they didn't leave because this is their land. And among those we spoke with, they said the killings make them even more convinced that they will stay. Jane Araf, NPR News, in Deir Qanoun al-Nahar, Lebanon.
6: This is NPR News.
1: Radio IQ News, I'm Jeff Bossert. Democrats in Virginia's congressional delegation are calling on the National Park Service to bring back discontinued educational materials. Michael Pope explains it's the latest fight over how to interpret history.
9: Here are the sentences at the heart of the debate. Quote, in 1829, Robert E. Lee promised to serve in the Army and protect the United States. In 1861, he broke his promise and fought for slavery, end quote. Congressman Don Beyer of Alexandria says removing Junior Ranger activity booklets with that explanation of history is unacceptable.
10: So, yes, this is just one children's booklet at one Arlington house in above the cemetery. But it is representative, emblematic of the erasure of history all across this country right now.
9: Last summer, Department of Interior Secretary Doug Burgum issued an order to remove content that inappropriately disparages Americans, living or dead. Now, the Arlington House is caught in the crossfire of the latest battle over who owns history. And Senator Mark Warner worries about what's next.
11: Are we going to suddenly say there was never slavery in America? Are we going to say there was never a period of Jim Crow? Are we going to say in Virginia we never went through massive resistance? It's disrespectful to our history. It's disrespectful to African Americans who were the brunt of a lot of that bias and prejudice.
9: Democrats in the Virginia delegation are calling on the National Park Service to restore the Junior Ranger activity booklets as soon as possible, hopefully in time for the 250th anniversary of the Declaration of Independence in July. I'm Michael Pope.
1: Ahead this hour, Stephen Colbert's last episode was last night. The send-off was filled with celebrity cameos, an appearance from a Beatle, and moving musical tributes. Eric Deggans has more at 6:45. Showers and some storms today. Pretty breezy. We'll expect showers out and through the weekend. Highs today in the upper 50s to mid-60s for Roanoke, around 68 in Richmond, 75 for the Bristol area. More showers tonight. Rumbles of thunder, lows in the low to upper 50s. The pattern continues tomorrow. Showers, storms, highs in the low 60s to 77 around Bristol. 55 degrees in Blacksburg, foggy and 57 in Roanoke. Charlottesville, light rain 55, rainy in Richmond, 57 degrees.

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1: 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I'm Jeff Bosser. Thanks for joining us on a Friday. Up ahead in Morning Edition, obesity drugs like Ozempic are helping millions lose weight, but a new drug now in clinical trials is significantly more effective.
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1: A soggy weekend in store for us, including showers and storms today. Pretty breezy. High temperatures in the upper 50s to around 68 for Danville and Richmond, mid-70s for Bristol. Rainy tonight, rumbles of thunder and lows in the low to upper 50s. Some showers and storms tomorrow and highs in the low 60s to around 77 for Bristol, low to upper 60s for most. 55 degrees in Blacksburg. Roanoke and Danville, 57. Charlottesville, 55. It's 58 in Fredericksburg and Richmond.
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8: I'm Leila Fadel.
9: And I'm A. Martinez. Jack Antonoff is a busy guy. He's a songwriter, a singer, and producer who's worked with artists such as Taylor Swift and Bruce Springsteen. Antonoff helped produce the hit Luther by Kendrick Lamar and SZA, which in February won the Grammy for Record of the Year.
10: If this world were mine.
11: Hey, Roman numeral 7, baby, drop it like it's hot.
9: When he's not collaborating with other artists, Antonoff is writing and producing for his band Bleachers. Their new album is called Everyone for 10 Minutes.
12: The overall feeling of this album is the wild tension of wanting to kick the door into the next phase of life, because we are all right there. And it's very rare that I write from a perspective of like an everyone-ness. Mm-hmm. Obviously, the album is about my personal life, but when I was writing it, I was like, we've never disagreed more. We've never been more torn apart. We've never been more polarized in so many ways. And yet there's one core thing that everyone agrees on, which is this version of modernity is trash. No one's having a good time. I wish to honor the people coming to my shows and listening to my music. I want to be in a deep conversation with them.
13: Last summer night, ALS. Finish up a track and send a text. Party on the roof, everybody get dressed.
12: I think there's this connection between us right now through the division of a lot of people saying, like, not this.
14: Yeah, not this. Something else. Maybe they don't know what, but not this.
12: Well, I actually think we do know what, which is why we're not reverting, but reinvesting in certain things. You know, I mean, why does everyone want to be back at the movie theater? Why does everyone want to go to concerts? Why does everyone want to be together? Maybe some people whose intention was to just make a profit pushed this thing into a really gross place that no one wanted. I think about this with music all the time. Like, I've never walked into the studio and been like, how do I optimize this? And no artist does.
14: Now, you mentioned going to concerts, that people are wanting to go to concerts now. You got a song on this album called The Van, where you reminisce about early life on the road. Let's hear a little bit of The Van.

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6: PR News in Washington, I'm Windsor Johnston. Senate Republicans have left Washington for the Memorial Day recess without voting on a roughly $70 billion immigration enforcement bill. Yesterday's vote was abruptly canceled after Republicans clashed over whether to block a new $1.7 billion settlement fund designed to compensate Trump allies who say they were wrongly targeted by the government. Republican leaders now say the immigration measure will wait until Congress returns the week of June 1st. The U.S. Commission of Fine Arts has approved the design plan for President Trump's 250-foot triumphal arch across from Washington, D.C.'s National Mall. NPR's Rachel Treisman reports.
7: The seven-member commission, appointed by President Trump, approved an earlier design last month with proposed changes. The version that they greenlit was very similar to the original, even keeping the 84-foot gold statues on top that the commission had suggested nixing. Members of the public shared concerns at the meeting about the arch's scale, tone, and location near Arlington National Cemetery. The commission secretary says they got some 600 written comments overwhelmingly against it. Another federal agency, the National Capital Planning Commission, will consider the arch at its next meeting in early June. Rachel Treisman, NPR News.
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1: Radio IQ News, I'm Jeff Bossert. It has been over a year since President Donald Trump and his Department of Government Efficiency made massive cuts to the federal workforce. How are DOGE Virginians doing now? Brad Kuttner has this report.
8: Earlier this month, President Trump praised himself for cutting what's believed to be hundreds of thousands of federal employees as part of his DOGE initiative.
9: And they don't like me for doing it, but a year later, they like me because they end up having a much better job.
8: But 30-year-old Sarah Nichols, an implementing partner with USAID until she was canned by Trump, disagrees.
10: I wish I still had savings left. I feel very unstable.
8: According to Nichols, her old gig was what DOGE was tasked with doing, searching and eliminating waste and fraud in the international aid space. But now she can't find work as the international relief industry, she said, was decimated by DOGE.
10: Save the Children or World Vision, Catholic Relief Services, they all were pretty much the top donors of USAID, and I know they had a huge impact on those services.
8: As for those faith-based relief agencies,
11: we are trying to do more with less.
8: That's Kristen Larcher, Director of Refugee and Immigration Services at Commonwealth Catholic Charities. DOGE cuts led them to slashing their staff in half when federal funds were cut by about 80%. That's made it harder to support the people they serve, war refugees from Syria and Ukraine, as well as Afghans who aided U.S. troops in the conflict there. There's also been a drastic cut in the number of new refugees admitted, in which Larcher finds a tiny silver lining.
11: We do have a little bit more time. We're trying to take advantage of that and provide more one-on-one assistance.
8: But that shred of optimism may be short-lived. Larcher is expecting more federal cuts to impact their work in 2027. In Richmond, I'm Brad Kuttner.
1: Ahead this hour, there's been a lot of talk last few days among Virginia Democrats over Governor Spanberger's vetoes and getting to agreement on a state budget. It's the Friday conversation between analyst Jeff Shapiro and Michael Pope at 7:45. Showers and storms expected on into the weekend. Highs today in the upper 50s to upper 60s for most. Rain will stick with us tonight. Some rumbles of thunder and lows in the low to upper 50s. Showers and storms tomorrow. Highs in the 60s for most. Sunday, cloudy, scattered showers. Highs in the mid-70s and low 80s. Rainy and Wise, 63 degrees, 55 in Blacksburg. Roanoke has been a little foggy, 57. Stanton, 50. Charlottesville, 55. Richmond, 58 degrees.
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12: It's Morning Edition from NPR News. I'm Leila Fadel.
13: And I'm Steve Inskeep. Good morning. The next generation of obesity medication is getting closer to reality. Eli Lilly is studying a new drug. Test results show it's more powerful, even more powerful, than the obesity shots and pills already on the market. NPR Pharmaceuticals correspondent Sydney Lupkin is here to tell us about it. Good morning.
14: Good morning.
13: I'm so glad you're the one who's going to pronounce the name of this new drug. What is it?
14: The new drug is called retatrutide. So it's a weekly injection, just like Wegovy and Zepbound, but it's a little different. Wegovy and Zepbound target the GLP-1 hormone. This new drug works on three hormones, GLP-1, GIP, and glucagon, and that makes it more powerful.
13: When you say more powerful, you got to sell me, because I have seen the results in human beings of the existing drugs. How powerful is it?
14: Yeah, so Eli Lilly, the company that makes retatrutide, says that in the clinical trial, people taking it for 80 weeks lost an average of more than 70 pounds at the highest dose. For comparison, patients taking the placebo over the same period, they lost 5 pounds. Those were the latest findings from its phase 3 clinical study. I asked Dr. Carolyn Francavilla, who is the vice president of the Obesity Medicine Association, what she thought.
15: I have goosebumps. Of course, we've seen some preliminary data about this before, so it's not shocking. But to have a medication that can have an average of a 28% weight loss is truly game-changing. This is essentially bariatric surgery, but in a weekly injection.
14: So to compare, people taking Zepbound and Wegovy lose around 20% of their body weight over time. So if it ends up that this drug is closer to the results for bariatric surgery, that's significant because surgery is risky. But nothing is without side effects. Retatrutides were similar to other GLP-1 drugs, such as nausea and other gastrointestinal issues.
13: Is this drug good enough that people, assuming it's approved by the FDA, will want to switch to it?
14: You know, it won't be for everyone. In fact, Francavilla said it may be too powerful for some people. That's why having options is really important. And now we have Zepbound, Wegovy, the Wegovy pill, Foundayo. Here's Francavilla again.
15: We're really going to have to think about, you know, moving forward, which medication makes sense for which patients. But I mean, if you would have told me this a decade ago, I would have thought it was a lie. It's amazing.
14: Of course, a big issue is access. The obesity drugs already in the market are expensive, and a lot of insurance plans don't cover them, even though obesity is considered a chronic condition. If you're willing to go outside your health insurance, obesity drugs are available at a discount from Eli Lilly and Novo Nordisk directly, but a lot of people still can't afford them.
13: How expensive is the new drug likely to be?
14: You know, we don't know yet. It's still early days for retatrutide. The company hasn't published these study results yet in a peer-reviewed journal. Retatrutide is not yet approved by the Food and Drug Administration. Eli Lilly says it's planning to submit it for approval by the end of the year, and then it could be a while before the FDA does approve it. That said, Dr. Francavilla has heard about people supposedly buying a knockoff version of this drug off the internet. She says, don't do that. You don't know what you're getting, and it could be dangerous.
13: NPR Pharmaceuticals correspondent Sydney Lupkin, thanks so much.
14: You bet.
12: When abortion restrictions are in the news, research shows that many Americans take that as a signal to stock up on abortion medications, even if they're not pregnant. NPR Selena Simmons-Duffin has this exclusive report about the first Planned Parenthood affiliate to prescribe abortion pills just in case.
16: It was the news of Roe v. Wade being overturned that prompted Witt to get abortion pills in advance.
17: I was actually living abroad at the time, so I was kind of glued to my phone, feeling like, oh my God, what's happening in the States?

0: away and felt grateful to have them. Then, about a year later, her period was a few days late and a pregnancy test came back positive. She took the abortion pills the same day.
1: Because it was so early, it was literally like a period. And I'm just like, wow, everybody should be able to have that experience. Like, it doesn't have to be this big, treacherous thing.
0: Now, for the first time, a Planned Parenthood affiliate is offering abortion medication in advance.
2: My name is Rebecca Gibran. I am the president and CEO for Planned Parenthood Great Northwest, Hawaii, Alaska, Indiana, and Kentucky.
0: She says her organization is always looking for ways to expand access to abortion, and this is part of that effort. The program is launching in two states they serve, Washington and Hawaii.
2: As evidence supporting this model of care has continued to grow, and with supportive policy environments in Washington and in Hawaii, this really is the right time for us to step into this space.
0: Most of the other places that prescribe abortion pills in advance do so online through telehealth. Gibran's colleague, Dr. Colleen McNicholas, says Planned Parenthood patients in Washington and Hawaii will be able to get the medication in person as well.
3: Folks can schedule an appointment just for this service line, or they might be visiting us for their normal STI care or their well person exam. And we will make sure that anybody who is capable of getting pregnant is aware that they can also access this service too.
0: Elisa Wells is co-founder of the website Plan C, which shares information about abortion medication.
4: The idea that you can get abortion pills by mail or that you can get them in advance is really new to a lot of people. So having a group like Planned Parenthood that does have such trust and name recognition, adding the service is really important.
0: Anna Fiastro agrees. She's a research scientist at the University of Washington School of Medicine. She says the idea of getting these medications in advance seems to be catching on, especially among residents in states with abortion bans.
5: It makes a lot of sense and is really interesting to people. You know, it allows people to end an undesired pregnancy and move forward without having to even wait for the pills in the mail to come or taking on, you know, really costly and time-consuming travel.
0: For anti-abortion rights advocates, the practice is alarming. Republican Senator Cindy Hyde-Smith of Mississippi, who chairs the Senate Pro-Life Caucus, brought up the issue in a 2024 hearing.
6: American women are stockpiling the abortion pills through advanced prescribing from abortion companies and providers.
0: Trump's FDA has done very little to restrict the use of abortion medication so far, to the frustration of his anti-abortion supporters. The Department of Health and Human Services did not respond to NPR's request for comment. Elisa Wells of Plan C says she's confident the efforts from Republican lawmakers and governors to restrict access will fail.
4: You know, abortion pills are everywhere. They're safe, they're effective, and they're pretty much unstoppable.
0: Each time a new restriction does come up, she says, more people around the country realize they can stock up on abortion medication. Selena Simmons-Duffin, NPR News, Washington.
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8: It's 7:42. I'm Jeff Bossert. Good morning. Thanks for joining us on a Friday for Morning Edition, listener-supported Radio IQ. Just ahead, SpaceX scrubbed the 12th launch of its newly redesigned Starship just before liftoff yesterday. The company will try again today as it comes at a critical time for SpaceX, which plans to go public soon. That report, 10 minutes away.
9: I'm Indira Lakshmanan. Our political roundtable will talk about the government's promise not to pursue President Trump for back taxes and the creation of a $1.8 billion fund to pay off the president's allies. The money would come from U.S. taxpayers, and critics are calling it corruption. 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
3: Showers and storms in the forecast today and on into the weekend. We're expecting highs today in the upper 50s to around 68 for Danville and Richmond, 75 for Bristol, fairly breezy as well. Rainy tonight, rumbles of thunder, lows in the 50s. More of the same tomorrow, highs in the low 60s to around 77 for Bristol. Showers and storms tomorrow, scattered showers and storms Sunday, but warmer, highs in the mid 70s and lower 80s. Light rain in Blacksburg, 55 degrees. It's been a little foggy in Roanoke, 57. Danville has 59 degrees, Charlottesville 55. Fredericksburg, Richmond each have 58 degrees.
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3: It's Morning Edition on Radio IQ. I'm Jeff Bossert. It's 7:45. Virginia Democrats are butting heads over vetoes and the state budget. Radio IQ politics analyst Jeff Shapiro and Michael Pope recap the week in politics and state government.
5: Governor Abigail Spanberger issued so many vetoes this week that Dwayne Yancey over at Cardinal News called it the Tuesday afternoon massacre. Jeff Shapiro, what's going on with all these vetoes from a Democratic governor of bills that came from a Democratic General Assembly?
6: Yeah, maybe we should call the governor, Abby, the bill slayer. She has pushed her first year veto total to 29, rejecting and saving the best for last legislation creating, you know, commercial marijuana markets. This is the third gubernatorial in 3 years. But to your point, this is the first time a Democrat passed measure is falling to a Democratic governor. And this has a lot of Democrats angry and annoyed, most notably the patrons of this bill. Now, the governor has an image problem, and one suspects that this is part of the reason she spiked this bill. Remember, she was elected as sort of the can-do, bipartisan, apolitical, centrist, solution-oriented Democrat, and in very short order, because, you know, governing's a lot tougher than running for governor. Polling showed that a lot of Virginians were viewing her as a partisan hack. So here is an effort clearly to sort of recalibrate her image.
5: So the clock is ticking for a budget. The end of June is the deadline, and we still don't have a budget. Jeff Shapiro, explain the incentive for Democrats in the General Assembly to want to run out the clock here to the end of June before they have a budget compromise.
6: All right. The longer this goes on, Michael, the fewer opportunities Abigail Spanberger as governor would have to tweak, amend, revise, or seek changes to the budgetary handiwork of the legislature. And so I think it's safe to say that Louise Lucas and Luke Torian are going to run down the clock. Now, of course, at the center, the core of this dispute over the budget is tax breaks, continued tax breaks for data centers. Democrats, particularly on the Senate side, want to use that money for schools and other services.
5: And the state's powerhouse utility, Dominion Energy, may be involved in a merger here that could radically transform Virginia politics. How is this all going to shake out?
6: Well, you know, it's interesting. If this merger with NextEra in Florida goes through, and there are many, many regulatory hurdles to clear, a company that's really synonymous with the history of this state, going back to its earliest days, will vanish from the landscape. Dominion's roots do go back to the late 1700s here in Virginia. And of course, its antecedent, Virginia Electric and Power Company, was instrumental in the creation of, in 1947, of the right to work law. Now, Dominion, serving a state with the largest number of data centers in the state, is going to be delivering a lot of big business that it can't fully serve with its current grid, and it'll be delivering this to a much bigger company with very deep pockets. And this is going to make for closer scrutiny of a merger that would create a regulated giant, the world's largest regulated electric utility, at DC's front door.
5: And finally, that Democratic gerrymander that Democrats wanted to do with a congressional map, we're going to throw that in the garbage can because the Supreme Court of the United States threw that out. What does that mean for all the candidates who were going to be running for Congress?
6: Yeah, well, it's no surprise that the Supreme Court of the United States refused to reverse, block, impede that SCOVA ruling reversing the referendum in which voters narrowly approved this mid-decade anti-Trump congressional gerrymander. What it means now, of course, is that a lot of candidates in would-be districts are dropping out. Among them, Dorothy McAuliffe, the former First Lady of Virginia.
5: All right, that's all the time that we've got for this week. My name is Michael Pope, and we've been joined by politics analyst and UVA scholar Jeff Shapiro. Talk to you next week.
6: Here's to a red, white,
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3: It's 7:50. I'm Jeff Bossert. Good morning. Up ahead next hour, as is the case after many elections, Democrats commissioned a report on what to learn from 2024. When it arrived, party leaders said it was unverifiable. Now, so they shelved it. Now it's public. Some analysis coming up in about 15 minutes.
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3: And some light rain in the Blacksburg area, 55 degrees, foggy and 57 in Roanoke. Lynchburg has 57 degrees. Richmond, fog, rain and 57. Showers and storms today, breezy. Highs in the upper 50s to 75 around Bristol.
9: 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I'm Steve Inskeep.
10: And I'm Leila Faldin. SpaceX is preparing to launch its Starship rocket from South Texas later today. As NPR's Jeff Rumfield reports, the company is planning on going public soon, and it has a lot riding on this flight.
11: Starship was actually supposed to launch last night. The rocket was fueled and ready to go, but at the last minute, they had a problem with the launch tower.
12: All right. It is sounding like we are not going to be able to clear this issue in time today. So we are going to be standing down from a launch.
11: When the rocket does launch, it'll be the first test flight of a new version. The older versions had a roughly 50-50 success rate. But this next launch needs to succeed because next month, SpaceX is going public. Franco Granda, a research analyst with the firm PitchBook, says SpaceX's IPO could put the company's value at up to $2 trillion.
13: This is a crazy business. Valuations have gone into outer space, into other galaxies. And I think it's all riding on the promise of the future potential, like the markets that they will unlock through Starship.
11: Starship is absolutely essential to SpaceX's plans. SpaceX wants to use it to build up its internet satellite constellation, Starlink. And it wants to build AI data centers in space. And NASA wants to use it to send astronauts to the moon. Billions and billions of dollars in revenue are at stake. And if it doesn't work, Granda says SpaceX isn't really worth the trillions its CEO Elon Musk wants it to be.
13: Without Starship, I don't think he gets to that next leg of growth and what they're really hinging this entire valuation premium from.
14: It's really critical to all of these ambitions.
11: Tim Ferrer is president of TMF Associates and an expert on the satellite telecommunications business. Starship is supposed to eventually be a cheap, easily reusable rocket that could fly multiple times a day. Ferrer thinks that's still a long way off. And as for the here and now, new financial disclosure documents released ahead of the IPO show that SpaceX is losing money. In the first 3 months of this year, it lost over $4 billion. It's also carrying nearly $30 billion of debt, much of it thanks to the company's struggling AI business. That might be enough to give some investors pause, but Ferrer says SpaceX's value really comes down to one man.
14: The valuation is completely dependent on the degree to which people believe in Elon Musk. and it's not dependent on the current businesses.
11: He says so long as investors are convinced Musk can make a fortune in the future, they're more than happy to hand over their money today. Jeff Brumfiel, NPR News.
9: The CBS Radio News Network signs off for the last time tonight after almost a century. 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But the network's new owners announced in March they were closing down CBS News Radio, executives citing, quote, challenging economic realities. NPR's Scott Horsley has our appreciation.
15: Before there was television, long before there were podcasts, CBS Radio basically invented broadcast news. In big cities and remote farmhouses, families would gather around the radio to hear President Roosevelt deliver a fireside chat or Edward R. Murrow's eyewitness accounts of the Blitz.
16: This is London, being bombed again. Half an hour ago, I could read street signs in the flash of anti-aircraft batteries. Little patches of sparks on the pavements marked the point where shrapnel fell.
15: Broadcasts like that one brought the sound of the world into people's living rooms. In the process, CBS Radio made the world a little smaller and listeners' vision a little broader. One of those listening was a young boy in Baltimore named Charles Osgood.
17: I think it was during World War II, listening to those voices that still ring in my ear of Lowell Thomas and Ed Morrow and all of those voices, that really opened up the world for me.
15: Eventually, Osgood himself would become one of the best-known voices on CBS. The late broadcaster spoke with NPR's Bob Edwards back in 2004.
17: I think I knew, even before the first time that I ever walked into a real studio, that there couldn't possibly be anything more fun than being in radio.
15: Generations of talented wordsmiths polished their craft at CBS. Before Charles Gralt went on the road and Peggy Noonan penned speeches for presidents, they got their start working overnights, pounding away at typewriters, painting vivid pictures for the ear. Judy Muller was eventually promoted to morning drive time.
18: I was Charlie Osgood's summer replacement, which was a big deal. I remember I was sitting in the newsroom and Mike Wallace walked in. And he comes over and says, so you're the woman with balls in her voice. I said, wow, is that a compliment? And it was.
15: Muller ultimately left CBS to become a television reporter at ABC. But she still gets a charge every time she hears the sounder for the radio newscast at the top of the hour.
18: I still think radio is my favorite medium. It's a storyteller's medium. It's a writer's medium. And it's very intimate with listeners.
15: CBS Radio is still carried on some 700 stations, but fewer people are listening to the radio these days. There are other ways to entertain yourself in the car now, and young people have grown to expect more personalized programming from their smartphones. CBS's parent company was sold to David Ellison's Skydance Media last year. The new owners announced 2 months ago they were silencing the microphones and laying off the radio staff. For Paul Ferry, the news prompted reflection on the more than two decades he spent producing the World News Roundup, the nation's longest-running newscast.
19: Ever since the announcement in March, I've been hearing from people I haven't talked to in years, and it's been great to kind of catch up and see what they're doing now and talking about the old days. It's very bittersweet. A lot of good memories, but it's end of an era.
15: On her last day at CBS decades ago, Judy Muller signed off with a quote from Norman McLean. Eventually, all things merge into one. And a river runs through it. Muller, who's an avid fly fisher, takes some comfort in those same words today.
18: A river runs through everything, and time goes on. So it'll be okay. We'll go on. But I am so glad I was there.
15: Christopher Cruz is set to deliver the final CBS radio newscast just after 11:30 Eastern time tonight. Scott Horsley, NPR News, Washington.
9: We reached out to Christopher Cruz to see what will be on his mind tonight as he writes that final newscast.
20: I'll be thinking a lot about our predecessors at the network and what they built. 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Names like Edward R. Murrow and Charles Collingwood, Richard C. Hodlett, Robert Trout, Dan Rather, Christopher Glenn, Frank Settapani, Bill Whitney, Nick Young, Bill Lynch. I'll be thinking of them and the thousands of people who made CBS Radio News what it was over the decades, our hundreds of affiliates and our millions of listeners around the country and around the world.
9: 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I'm Steve Inskeep.
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9: Good morning. The Democratic Party ordered a report on what went wrong in 2024. They never finished, filled it with false claims, and didn't reach a conclusion. So why release it now? It's Morning Edition from NPR News.
3: Virginia Democrats push back over the removal of educational materials from national parks. Michael Pope's report up in a few minutes.
9: The Trump administration justified the military seizure of Venezuela's Nicolas Maduro based on the criminal charges against him. I'm Steve Inskeep.
10: And I'm Leila Faldin. Cuba's Raul Castro has been charged and an aircraft carrier just moved into the Caribbean. Also, Israel detained activists on a flotilla to Gaza. An Israeli official posted a video taunting them. Italy wants him sanctioned. And a father shares his personal memorial to his son, a soldier killed in Afghanistan. It's Friday, May 22nd. On this date in 1992, Johnny Carson hosted The Tonight Show for the last time. The news is next.
22: Live from NPR News in Washington, I'm Corva Coleman. President Trump says the U.S. military will deploy an additional 5,000 troops to Poland. NPR's Rob Schmitz reports from Berlin. It's an apparent reversal of U.S. moves to reduce the presence of American forces in Europe.
23: President Trump made the announcement in a social media post, suggesting the troop deployment is connected to the election last year of nationalist President Karol Nawrocki. His announcement came shortly after his administration abruptly canceled a military training exercise in Poland, later saying it had only been delayed. And it comes weeks after his administration said it would withdraw 5,000 troops from Germany. Polish President Nawrocki, who was elected in June of 2025 with the support of the populist Law and Justice Party, has aligned with the Trump administration since taking office. Rob Schmitz, NPR News. Berlin.
22: Congress has left early for its Memorial Day recess. They'll be away for a week. They left without meeting the June 1st deadline set by President Trump. He wanted them to pass funding for immigration enforcement that would last for 3 years. NPR's Barbara Sprunt reports.
24: The immigration bill appeared to be on a glide path this week, but the White House's announcement of an anti-weaponization fund derailed that. The fund is aimed at giving money to people who allege they've been wronged by the government and could include funding for the people who broke into the Capitol and attacked law enforcement on January 6th. Enough Senate Republicans were alarmed over the plan and want to address it before passing immigration funding. It's another sign of growing tension between Republicans in Congress and the White House, and comes on the heels of President Trump working to oust Republican incumbents. Barbara Sprunt, NPR News, Washington.
22: Last night, comedian Stephen Colbert ended the late-night show he hosted for nearly 11 years. NPR's Mandalay Del Barco reports on how he said farewell to the highly rated program CBS canceled, claiming financial reasons.
25: For his finale, Stephen Colbert was joined by his mentor, Jon Stewart, host of The Daily Show, and by his TV friends, John Oliver, Seth Meyers, and the Jimmys, Fallon and Kimmel.
26: We came to say we're going to miss you. Late night is not going to be the same without you.
27: Yeah. Without you, where will Americans turn to see a middle-aged white man make jokes about the news?
25: Colbert also sang with his surprise guest, former Beatle Paul McCartney. And in the end, Colbert and McCartney switched off the lights of the Ed Sullivan Theater, where the Beatles debuted in America in 1964, and where the Late Show franchise broadcast for nearly 33 years. Finally, through visual effects, Colbert's show and the entire theater were sucked into a giant intergalactic wormhole. Mandalit Del Barco, NPR News.
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3: Radio IQ News, I'm Jeff Bossert. Democrats in Virginia's congressional delegation are calling on the National Park Service to bring back discontinued educational materials. Michael Pope explains that the latest fight over how to interpret history.
0: Here are the sentences at the heart of the debate. Quote, in 1829, Robert E. Lee promised to serve in the Army and protect the United States. In 1861, he broke his promise and fought for slavery, end quote. Congressman Don Beyer of Alexandria says removing Junior Ranger activity booklets with that explanation of history is unacceptable.
4: So, yes, this is just one children's booklet at one Arlington house in above the cemetery. But it is representative, emblematic of the erasure of history all across this country right now.
0: Last summer, Department of Interior Secretary Doug Burgum issued an order to remove content that inappropriately disparages Americans, living or dead. Now, the Arlington House is caught in the crossfire of the latest battle over who owns history. And Senator Mark Warner worries about what's next.
5: Are we going to suddenly say there was never slavery in America? Are we going to say there was never a period of Jim Crow? Are we going to say in Virginia we never went through massive resistance? It's disrespectful to our history. It's disrespectful to African Americans who were the brunt of a lot of that bias and prejudice.
0: Democrats in the Virginia delegation are calling on the National Park Service to restore the Junior Ranger activity booklets as soon as possible, hopefully in time for the 250th anniversary of the Declaration of Independence in July. I'm Michael Pope.
3: A former assistant principal at the Newport News Elementary School where a child shot his teacher will not face prison time. A judge dismissed criminal charges against Ebony Parker Thursday, stating that the case didn't meet the threshold for criminal liability under current state law. Parker was accused of ignoring warnings that the six-year-old child had a gun when he arrived at Richneck Elementary School on that day in January 2023. The former assistant principal did lose a $10 million civil lawsuit last year, ruling that Parker is appealing. Later this half-hour morning edition, Italy's prime minister wants an apology from Israel over the treatment of Italian citizens on a flotilla bound for Gaza. That report in 15 minutes. Rain continues today and on into the weekend. Some showers and storms today, fairly breezy. High temperatures in the upper 50s to upper 60s for most, around 75 for the Bristol area. Rainy tonight, couple rumbles of thunder and lows in the 50s. More of the same tomorrow. Showers, storms, and breezy. Highs in the low 60s to 77 in Bristol. Sunday, warming up a bit, more scattered showers. Highs in the 70s for much of the region. We have rain in Roanoke, 57 degrees. Lynchburg, a little rainy, 57. 50 in Stanton, Charlottesville, 55 degrees. 57 in Fredericksburg, foggy, 57 in Richmond.
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9: It's Morning Edition from NPR News. I'm Steve Inskeep.
10: And I'm Leila Faldin. Good morning. Democrats have been trying to understand what went wrong for them in 2024.
9: Although apparently some aren't really sure they want to look. The Democratic National Committee commissioned a review of the 2024 election to see what lessons they could learn. That review has been ready for months but was not released until Thursday.
10: The autopsy, though, raises more questions than it does answers. NPR's Stephen Fowler covers the future of the Democratic Party and is here to answer our questions. Good morning, Stephen.
7: Good morning.
10: So political parties often seek out those introspective reviews after major defeats. What's different about this one?
7: Well, for starters, the fact it wasn't actually published at first. To recap things, DNC Chair Ken Martin commissioned this autopsy. It was delivered in December 2025, and he shelved it, saying at the time that basically we've learned we're winning in special elections. We just had the successful November general election. Let's focus on the plan. That plan centers around year-round organizing, investing more in state parties, and finding a message beyond just being anti-Trump, which is included in this report. However, Martin said that while he disavows this report, he apologized for not releasing it at the time and for not being more transparent about that decision.
10: If a lot of what's in the report is the same as Martin's current plan, why does he disavow it?
7: Well, the report as delivered was incomplete, full of incorrect claims that were also impossible to verify, but the DNC said that they would put it out anyway, and put it out they did. All 192 pages, each one stamped with a disclaimer that the DNC was not provided with, quote, the underlying sourcing, interviews, or supporting data for many of the assertions contained herein. The tentative title for the report, Build to Win, Build to Last, was constructed on shaky foundational information, the DNC asserts, in numerous red line annotations throughout this document. And in what is a fitting metaphor, there literally is no conclusion included.
10: Oh my gosh, so there's so much that's not in here, but it's almost 200 pages. What is in the document?
7: Well, if you were looking for any sort of discussion about key issues voters said were important, like the cost of living, Gaza, Biden's age, you're not going to find very much there. Hmm. Biden's name is mentioned only a small number of times. The White House is blamed for not preparing former Vice President Kamala Harris enough. There's a lot of talk about paid media strategies and advertising, random factually inaccurate things about the North Carolina governor's race. The economy is mentioned just six times, the word affordability just once.
10: Okay, so that election was 2024. This report was done in 2025. And now it's 2026. I mean, how much does this matter?
7: It depends on who you ask. There's a contingent of folks who have not been happy with the leadership of Ken Martin as DNC chair the last year and a half. They want the party to raise more money, do more to push back against the Trump agenda. To the average voter, they know why they did or didn't vote for Democrats in 2024. We know that Democrats have been overperforming in 2025 and are poised to have massive victories in 2026. But the average voter could not tell you what the DNC does or notice anything different with how it's run. Here's where it does matter, though. It points to this disconnect where people don't like the national party brand and party leaders, but love their local Democrat. That dynamic means the national party's probably going to be pretty weak heading into the 2028 presidential nominating process, where it actually does matter and have a lot of sway.
10: That's NPR Stephen Fowler in Atlanta. Thank you, Stephen.
7: Thank you.
9: Paul Begala has been listening to Stephen with us. He's a longtime political strategist who helped orchestrate Bill Clinton's presidential win in 1992, among many other things. Mr. Begala, welcome back.
8: Steve, thanks. Thanks for having me.
9: Granting all the errors and omissions, did you learn anything from this autopsy?
8: Oh, my gosh. It's not just the errors and omissions, okay? It's I mean, as your reporter mentioned, affordability, cost of living, inflation, it's barely even mentioned. Imagine the after-action report after the sinking of the Titanic, and it doesn't mention icebergs.
9: Okay.
8: That's what drove the election. By the way, apparently they didn't even speak to President Biden, Vice President Harris, Governor Waltz, or any of the top strategists. Not Mike Donilon, not Anita Dunn, not Steve Ricchetti, not Bruce Reed, not Jen O'Malley Dillon, not Steph Cutter. So imagine a medical autopsy where you don't examine the brain, the heart, the liver, the lungs, the kidneys. But man, we know everything about her left foot. Man, we got that left foot nailed, Steve.
9: As you're talking, I'm thinking of something I read from Dan Pfeiffer, who of course was a former Obama operative. I read him. He's on Substack. He's talking about the Democratic Party chair who commissioned this report and finally released it. Quote, Ken Martin is not up to the job and his continued presence is going to make the DNC woefully ineffective heading into the midterms. What do you think about that, that the party chair ought to go?
8: You know, I'm not on the DNC. It didn't really matter to me. It doesn't matter to most voters. But it's hard to argue he's doing a good job. Okay, we are winning. But I don't think anybody believes Democrats are winning because of the party chair. And this thing is an embarrassment. What I don't understand, honestly, and I don't know Ken Martin. I'm sure he's a great guy. If I teach at the University of Virginia. If one of my students submitted a paper like this, I'd give it back to her and say, look, you got to rewrite. You got to do the research. In other words, why didn't they just give it back or hire somebody else to do a proper job? And then release that. You know, we need to know why and how Vice President Harris refused to run on economic change, on change. I think it was because of a sense of loyalty to Biden. I don't think she's dumb at all. I think she's brilliant. But she didn't run on economic change. And she was asked, that was the most disastrous interview on The View, when she was asked, what would you do different? And she said, I can't think of anything. People want to change. I mean, it's pretty simple. You walk around the neighborhood, you're going to open a food truck, and everybody says, man, I love burgers. Golly, I want burgers, Steve. And, you know, you say, well, I don't care. I'm opening a vegan taco stand anyway.
9: people wanted change, you're saying, and she ended up arguing for the status quo, whatever right. she may have wanted to do. There's another thing that I think about when I think about the Harris campaign, and that has to do with the attention economy. She was suddenly nominated. She got enormous attention. She gained in the polls. She had a good speech. And then a couple months passed, and she had nothing more to say. Trump said outrageous things, but they were new things and got all the attention. Did that matter?
8: Absolutely. I think that's very wise. You know, my longtime partner, James Carville, says she didn't get any votes on Election Day she didn't already have on Labor Day. And I went and rewatched that View interview, so I wouldn't be unfair to her answer, and I wasn't. In the interview, she's introduced, and Joy Behar says, "This is your first live interview on television." That was October 8th.
9: Wow.
8: I mean, she should have done Joe Rogan. That's the big thing everybody talks about. But I will say this in her defense, she had the best debate performance I've ever seen, ever. And I've trained Bill Clinton for all his debates, Al Gore for all his. Mm-hmm. She had the best debate since Lincoln beat Douglas, but she didn't capitalize on it by feeding that attention economy.
9: Now, with that said, we're talking about tactics here, and I guess tactics matter, but I wonder to what extent substance matters here. There's always a debate. Anytime a party loses, should we move left? Should we move right? Should we be socialist? Should we be populist? What are you thinking about the Democratic Party's position on issues and the Democratic Party's unpopularity as a brand heading into these next couple of elections?
8: Yeah, we are fighting that out right now. And I just watched in Virginia and New Jersey, moderates win landslides. Mikey Sherrill, the new governor of New Jersey, and Abigail Spanberger in Virginia. They ran self-consciously as moderates. Now, Zoran Mamdani won as a Democratic Socialist in yep. New York, but it was the weakest performance of a successful Democrat in New York in 100 years. It was very weak win, but good for him. So that works in New York, and that's impressive. But in a state where the Republicans were controlling every statewide office, Abigail Spanberger wins a landslide. So the data, the New York Times poll out this week, says by 2-1, Democrats want their party to move to the center, not to the far left. But we can have that fight. I don't really think that's what crippled Kamala at all. The biggest things were immigration, of course, and even bigger than that, inflation. The biggest event was Joe Biden deciding to run.
9: Yeah.
8: And not giving her a chance to only have a 107-day campaign. That's not even mentioned
9: in this report. Paul Begala, thanks very much. It's a pleasure to hear from you again.
8: Thanks, Steve.
9: Take care.
10: Federal weather watchers are out with their forecast for this year's hurricane season. NPR's Rebecca Hersher reports.
11: At first glance, this year's hurricane forecast for the Atlantic seems like good news. The average number of storms in a given year is 14, and forecasters say it's likely there will be fewer than that. Neil Jacobs leads the National Oceanic and Atmospheric Administration, NOAA.
12: NOAA is predicting a below normal season for 2026.
11: 3 to 6 of the storms that form are expected to be full-blown hurricanes, as opposed to weaker tropical storms. And between 1 and 3 of those are forecast to be major hurricanes, which have winds powerful enough to down trees and power poles, remove shingles from roofs, and destroy some mobile homes. Now, all of those numbers are slightly below average, but the forecast shouldn't make anyone feel particularly safe, says Jacobs.
12: It's very important to understand that it only takes one. We have had Category 5s make landfall in the past during below average seasons.
11: There's also an element of luck. Last year, the contiguous U.S. got lucky. No hurricanes made landfall, even as some of the most powerful hurricanes ever recorded formed in the Atlantic and Caribbean. The overall number of hurricanes varies year to year, and this year there's a cyclic weather phenomenon that will make it more difficult for storms to form, forecasters say.
12: What's driving this forecast is largely an El Niño event.
11: El Niño generally results in wind patterns that disrupt storms before they can get big and powerful, at least in the Atlantic. El Niño is expected to take hold later this summer. Just as peak hurricane season arrives in the Atlantic, the hurricane season there runs from June 1st through November 30th. The most powerful storms generally arrive in the late summer and early fall. But the Pacific is a different story when it comes to El Niño, which will bring abnormally warm water to parts of that ocean with no disruptive wind patterns to get in the way.
12: In the central and eastern Pacific, we're expecting a 70% chance of above normal activity.
11: Anyone who lives in a hurricane-prone part of the country should start preparing, emergency experts warn. The Federal Emergency Management Agency, FEMA, recommends having a plan for evacuating, including for elderly or disabled neighbors and loved ones who may need assistance. Rebecca Hersher, NPR News.
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3: Good morning. It's 8:19. I'm Jeff Bosser. Thanks for joining us on what looks to be a soggy Friday and weekend in the Commonwealth. It's Morning Edition on Radio IQ. Up ahead, much more on projections for the hurricane season from our own meteorologists. Some analysis from Nick Gilmore. His story up about 10 minutes away.
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3: Showers and storms are expected today. High temperatures in the upper 50s to around 65 for Roanoke, mid-70s in the Bristol area. Rainy tonight, rumbles of thunder at lows in the low to upper 50s. Showers and storms tomorrow, highs in the low to upper 60s for much of the region, upper 70s for Bristol. Scattered showers and storms Sunday. High temperatures in the mid-70s and lower 80s. We have 63 in Wise, where it's a little rainy. Blacksburg, 56. Rainy in 58 in Roanoke. Danville, 58. Charlottesville, 55. 57 in Richmond.
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10: And I'm Leila Faldin. Good morning. Israel is facing global criticism for its treatment of about 400 activists it detained this week. They were on a flotilla headed to Gaza. Israel's navy intercepted them in international waters. Canada and several EU countries summoned senior Israeli diplomats over this. The UN Human Rights Office is calling for investigations into allegations of abuse. And now Italy wants to punish Israel's far-right National Security Minister, Itamar Ben-Gvir. Reporter Megan Williams joins us from Rome to talk about all this. Good morning, Megan.
15: Good morning.
10: So what is Italy asking the EU to do?
15: Well, Italy's foreign minister, Antonio Tajani, says he's asked the European Union's foreign policy chief to put on the agenda sanctions against Israel's national security minister, Ben-Gvir, when EU foreign ministers meet in June. Now, that's a notable escalation for Prime Minister Giorgia Meloni's government, which has generally sought to maintain close ties with Israel. The trigger was Ben-Gvir's own video from the Israeli port of Ashdod that he posted on Wednesday, and that went viral. In it, he's walking past detained activists from various countries who are kneeling with their hands tied behind their backs. And he's waving an Israeli flag there and saying in Hebrew, "Welcome to Israel, we are the masters." Now Italy wants the EU to consider sanctions against Ben-Gvir.
10: Now, the activists were expelled from Israel on Thursday. What are they saying happened to them?
15: Two Italians were actually the first to return home, and they said Israeli forces shot at the flotilla, beat the activists, tased them, and taunted them with that same phrase, "Welcome to Israel." One of the men, reporter Alessandro Mantovani, described it this way.
1: Un posto del terrore, cioè un posto in cui era praticamente un quadrato di container.
15: A place of terror, he said. The rest of the activists were deported to Turkey on Thursday. Now, video footage showed some getting off the plane barefoot with bruises and black eyes and other injuries. American activist Alex Colston was one of them. Here he is speaking to reporters.
2: We were taken to a prison boat. Me personally, I was kept in cuffs where I can't feel my hands anymore. I was kicked in the ribs multiple times.
10: What's Israel saying?
15: Israel says its naval blockade of Gaza is lawful and necessary for its own protection, and that no live ammunition was used against the flotilla. Prime Minister Netanyahu said Ben-Gvir's handling of the activists was, quote, not in line with Israel's values and norms.
10: And how far is Italy prepared to go?
15: Italy is trying to draw a very careful line here. It's asking the EU to consider sanctions on Ben-Gvir personally, but not on Israel as a country. And that distinction matters because along with Germany, Italy still does not back suspending the broader EU-Israeli association agreement over Gaza, which involves trade and would have real impact. So Rome is sounding tougher after the flotilla allegations, but its broader policy really has not shifted much at all.
10: Reporter Megan Williams in Rome. Thank you, Megan.
15: Thank you.
9: As we head into Memorial Day weekend, we hear from StoryCorps' Military Voices Initiative. At the Fort Stewart Army Base in Hinesville, Georgia, there is a memorial called Warriors Walk. It honors fallen soldiers attached to the 3rd Infantry Division. Sergeant Aaron Xavier Whitman is one of them. At StoryCorps, Whitman's father, Dwayne, recalled a moment just before Aaron deployed to Afghanistan.
16: We were down visiting him at Fort Stewart, spending the whole weekend with him. And he said, you know what that is over there, Dad? That's Warrior Walk. There is a redbud tree over there for every soldier that's ever been attached to the Fort Stewart units that were killed in action. And so I said, well, you want to take me over and look at it? He said, hell no. I don't want to ever have a tree over there. I said, well, hopefully that'll never happen. But he was killed in Afghanistan on 10 January 2013. And I think he's tree 445. It took me about a year before I finally accepted, and I spent a lot of time by myself, which wasn't that good. Sometimes I'd be like talking just like we're talking now, and I would just stand up and scream. 1 year later, they decided to change the whole Warrior Walk, and there's no redbuds there anymore. It's all white crepe myrtles. It's beautiful. And so they gave away the redbuds. I called his soldiers and just said, look, I want that tree. So you save it, and I will be down there in a couple of days, and I'll get it. And so I did. And I wrapped it up in sheets to protect it. Then I brought that tree home, and that redbud is in my front yard. And then the redbud started dropping little seed pockets. So I started collecting them up, and then I would put them in buckets, and then I would nurse them along, and then people would come by, and they'd say, oh, the redbud. And I'd say, you want one? Here it is. That's Aaron's redbud. Aaron had a heart of gold. He would fight for his friends, not for himself. And he was that way all his life. So when I see the tree, every day I think of Aaron. It's beautiful. You know, we have 5 grandchildren, and I thought we probably would have had another 2 or 3. And I feel guilty for every service man or woman who never gets a chance to fulfill their dreams. You know, I realize it's a choice they made, and it's a chance they took. We accept it. But at the same time, I feel guilty for all of them.
9: Thank you. retired Army Major Dwayne Whitman, recalling his son, Aaron. His StoryCorps interview is archived at the Library of Congress.
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18: A film festival is putting the concept of cinema without borders to the test as residents of Nogales, Mexico and Nogales, Arizona watch films together from both sides of the border wall.
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10: Live from NPR News in Washington, I'm Windsor Johnston. The World Health Organization is holding a press conference at this hour on the latest Ebola outbreak. The agency says the virus is spreading rapidly in the Democratic Republic of Congo. The WHO is now raising its risk assessment to very high at the national level and high regionally, while maintaining the global risk level as low. A federal judge has sentenced a Minnesota woman to 42 years in prison for leading what prosecutors say was the nation's largest COVID fraud scheme. Matt Sepik of Minnesota Public Radio reports Amy Bach is among dozens of defendants convicted in the case.
25: Amy Bach founded the nonprofit Feeding Our Future, which was at the center of a conspiracy to steal nearly $250 million from federal child nutrition programs through fraudulent reimbursement claims. Former Assistant U.S. Attorney Joe Thompson, who was lead prosecutor in the case, says the 42-year term is justified.
26: Well, it's a long sentence, and Amy Bach did everything she could to earn it. The judge found what we all knew, which was that Feeding Our Future was entirely fraudulent.
25: Bach is white, but the majority of her 78 co-defendants are Somali-American. Most are U.S. citizens, but President Donald Trump pointed to the fraud to justify his recent immigration enforcement operation here. For NPR News, I'm Matt Sepik in Minneapolis.
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3: Radio IQ News, I'm Jeff Bosser. Senator Mike Jones, one of a few state lawmakers to visit the maximum security Red Onion Correctional Center, concluded it was understaffed and was not doing enough to prepare inmates for release.
27: We are not rehabilitating. We are simply trying to punish.
3: He proposed a modest bill that would stop Red Onion from accepting inmates from other states. He argued that would allow the Department of Corrections to concentrate on improving conditions at Red Onion. But Governor Abigail Spanberger vetoed the measure, arguing it would not improve conditions and might keep prisoners in other states from returning to Virginia, where they would be closer to their families. Jones was disappointed but vowed to continue his fight for reforms, doing research this summer and fall before returning to the General Assembly with new proposals next year. The National Oceanic and Atmospheric Administration, or NOAA, released its first projections for the 2026 Atlantic hurricane season Thursday. As Nick Gilmore reports, officials say now's the time to prepare for the fast approaching season.
28: NOAA is predicting that this year's season, which begins on June 1st, has a 55% chance of being below average. Here's Neil Jacobs, Undersecretary of Commerce for Oceans and Atmosphere, describing what that means.
29: This equates to 8 to 14 named storms with winds at or above 39 miles an hour. Of these, 3 to 6 hurricanes with winds at or above 74 miles an hour, and 1 to 3 major hurricanes, that's your category 3 to 5, with winds at or above 111 miles an hour.
28: NOAA says the below average forecast is largely due to signs pointing towards a shift to El Nino in the coming months. El Nino conditions tend to lead to more wind shear in the Atlantic, which makes it harder for tropical systems to develop. However, National Weather Service Director Ken Graham says everyone should take necessary precautions regardless of the forecast.
30: And don't let words like below average
0: Don't let all those words change the way you prepare. It just takes one.
28: NOAA is rolling out several new tools this year to help the public be more informed. That includes new forecast models powered by artificial intelligence and expanded flood inundation mapping. Over the last decade, more than half of fatalities from tropical systems in this country were caused by flooding, many of those in inland communities. I'm Nick Gilmore.
3: Showers and storms today and this weekend. High temperatures in the upper 50s to upper 60s for most. It's 8:34.
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19: It's Morning Edition from NPR News. I'm Steve Inskeep.
10: And I'm Leila Fadel. Good morning. The Trump administration's words and deeds about Cuba have drawn comparisons to this year's strike on Venezuela.
19: A U.S. aircraft carrier has arrived in the Caribbean Sea. The Justice Department, which acts on the president's preferences, obtained an indictment of former Cuban President Raul Castro. And the president says he wants to, quote, open Cuba for Cuban Americans.
4: Other presidents have looked at this for 50, 60 years doing something, and it looks like I'll be the one that does it.
10: NPR White House correspondent Franco Ordonez is here. Good morning.
5: Good morning, Leila.
10: So tell us more about why this indictment might be a prelude to a military operation.
5: Yeah, ever since U.S. forces captured the Venezuelan president, Nicolas Maduro, I mean, Trump has been threatening military action against Cuba. I mean, he's gone as far as saying he can do, quote, anything he wants with the country. And Emily Mandrela, a former Deputy Assistant Secretary of State covering Cuba, told me that the indictment fits into a pattern of events that really have echoes of that operation against Maduro.
6: It's hard to understand exactly what the consequence of this indictment could be unless you look to Venezuela and the predicate for an U.S. military action in early January, where there was an indictment of Nicolas Maduro that the U.S. government used as its justification for engaging in that military action.
5: And she says the comparisons also include increased surveillance, high-level meetings between the two countries, and a buildup of military assets. Steve, of course, mentioned the aircraft carrier.
10: How different is the situation with Cuba from Venezuela?
5: Well, I mean, it's very different. Cuba does not have the same petroleum reserves that Venezuela does. It doesn't have petroleum reserves. The governing model is different. I spoke to John Bolton, who served as a national security advisor in the first Trump administration, and he said it's certainly in America's interest and the interest of the Cuban people to see the regime removed from power. But he says the Venezuela model just won't work in Cuba, and he questions whether the U.S. is prepared for actual regime change in Cuba and what that would really involve.
7: And we need to know we've got the capability to do that and have thought through how to do it. In particular, have we really communicated with people in Cuba who would be responsible as the Castro regime collapses?
5: I mean, he's concerned that the U.S. hasn't adequately coordinated with dissidents who would really bear the greatest part of the risk if this does go forward, including the brunt of repression if it doesn't work out.
10: Does Trump's interest in Cuba make sense?
5: I mean, maybe not politically, because it's another example of foreign intervention. In this case, there's no oil to obtain or a nuclear weapon to stop. But it does make sense from Trump's lens of a personal legacy. As we heard at the top, he likes to say that he's done things that his predecessors were unable to do. And it's something his friends and allies are very interested in, including his Cuban-American supporters and some aides. I mean, he lives in Florida and is surrounded by staff who are passionate about this issue. And of course, Secretary of State Marco Rubio has been a driving force in this effort. He's the son of Cuban immigrants and has spent a good part of his career pushing for regime change in Cuba.
10: That's White House correspondent Franco Ordonez. Thanks, Franco.
5: Thank you, Leila.
19: Here's an amazing number. Every year, Americans throw away almost 1,800 pounds of trash per person. Giving items a second life keeps some of that trash out of the landfill and reduces greenhouse gas emissions. For NPR's Climate Solutions Week, Ben Howell of our member station WGLT explains how a university in Illinois is teaching students recycling skills that will not go to waste. That's a really bad dad joke that somebody put on the page here, but let me assure you that a version of it will be recycled at the end of the story.
1: Every school year at Illinois State University starts with the Front Yard Free Cycle. Hundreds of students wait for the event outside a church parking lot on campus. When it's her turn, senior Malia Bermejo raced to grab one of the hot ticket items.
2: I was told, be a jerk and run, so I sprinted as fast as I could straight to this futon.
8: And you sat down and you claimed it?
2: Yeah, I sat down and I claimed it. Oh, we got pillows now, too.
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0: The rain continues today and into the weekend. It's your Radio IQ forecast. Expect showers and a few storms today. Fairly breezy. High temperatures in the upper 50s to 64 for Roanoke, 68 around Richmond, 75 for Bristol. Rain sticks with us tonight, possibly a couple rumbles of thunder. A little breezy. Lows in the low to upper 50s. Rainy tomorrow, more showers and storms. Breezy. Highs in the low 60s to around 77 for Bristol. Sunday cloudy, scattered showers, warmer. Highs in the mid-70s and lower 80s.
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0: The rain continues today and into the weekend. It's your Radio IQ forecast. Expect showers and a few storms today. Fairly breezy. High temperatures in the upper 50s to 64 for Roanoke, 68 around Richmond, 75 for Bristol. Rain sticks with us tonight, possibly a couple rumbles of thunder. A little breezy. Lows in the low to upper 50s. Rainy tomorrow, more showers and storms. Breezy. Highs in the low 60s to around 77 for Bristol. Sunday cloudy, scattered showers, warmer. Highs in the mid-70s and lower 80s.
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5: I'm Nyla Boodoo. We're rounding up the news from around the world with Akbar Shahid Ahmed, diplomatic correspondent at Notice, Emily Timken, freelance writer and reporter and contributing columnist at The Forward, and Jack Datch, defense reporter at Politico. Let's stay in Gaza for one more story. ABC News reports.

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1: A cloudy, rainy, and warmer Memorial Day weekend lies ahead. Your Radio IQ forecast. Rainforest tonight, possibly a couple of rumbles of thunder, a little breezy as lows fall into the upper 40s to around 60 for the Bristol area. Showers and thunder.

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1: President Trump has endorsed MAGA loyalist Ken Paxton over incumbent John Cornyn in Texas's Senate race.
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1: Texas Democrats say it opens a path for their first Senate victory in decades. 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
1: A tractor-trailer crash in Spotsylvania County. The report on at this hour, it's on I-95 northbound at mile marker 125.3. The north left shoulder, left lane, center lane, all closed, and traffic backups are approximately 4 miles. Again, that is the scene of a tractor-trailer crash in Spotsylvania County on I-95 north at mile marker 125.3.
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6: This is All Things Considered from NPR News. I'm Mary Louise Kelly.
7: And I'm Juana Summers. One of New York City's largest hospital systems says that it's received a grand jury subpoena to access patient medical records. NYU Langone Health says the subpoena seeks information about patients under 18 who've received gender-affirming care since 2020. It also asks for the names of hospital staff who provided such care. For more, we've called up reporter Orion Rumler. They wrote a piece about this for the 19th. Welcome to the program.
8: Thanks so much, Juana. Great to be here.
7: So just to start, Orion, what does a grand jury subpoena do, and how is that different than other Department of Justice subpoenas for the medical records of trans minors?
8: So this grand jury subpoena, it indicates that a federal criminal investigation is underway. A criminal subpoena like this will be harder to quash than a lot of these civil ones that the DOJ has been putting out for the past year to get information on minors getting this care. Federal judges have been swatting most of those away.
7: Ryan, how hard would it be to stop a criminal subpoena?
8: I mean, I'm not a lawyer, but yeah. From what I've heard from lawyers and attorneys who work in this space, this is a process where evidence is gathered and then presented to a grand jury to decide if there's enough evidence for an indictment. And, you know, an investigation that's criminal in nature, the stakes are a lot higher for what the outcome could be. And the government can be pretty aggressive about pursuing them.
7: And what does the Department of Justice give as their reason for the subpoena? Why are they doing this?
8: The DOJ and the Trump administration, they've made it really clear that to them, in their words, they see gender-affirming care as child mutilation, which actual advocacy groups against child female genital mutilation have said that that's an inaccurate conflation. Mm-hmm. But the administration has made it very clear that they disagree with gender-affirming care being provided to minors, and they want to stop it.
7: NYU Langone said in a statement that it was one of a number of institutions to receive a grand jury subpoena earlier this month, but so far, I believe it's the only hospital system that's publicly announced it. Do you have a sense
9: of how extensive the Department of Justice's efforts are to get access to the medical records of trans youth?
8: The Justice Department, they're looking for hospital data from January 1st, 2020, all the way through May 5th, 2026. From this New York hospital, they want documents to identify each patient under 18 who got this care. They want complete personnel files for every employee, contractor, anyone affiliated with the hospital who evaluated anyone young related to gender-affirming care, including people from the hospital billing department. They want insurance claims, internal protocols, and diagnosis codes for gender-affirming care. And that includes just diagnosing a kid with gender dysphoria, which does not automatically mean that kid is getting puberty blockers or hormones. It just means a medical professional has said this kid has dysphoria related to their gender.
9: I mean, hearing you describe this, it just brings to mind the fact that under the Health Insurance Portability and Accountability Act, which many people know as HIPAA, sensitive personal medical information is federally protected. Is there a chance that the subpoena could get around HIPAA?
8: I'm really curious to see if it will, because it also goes against New York state law, which very specifically prevents the disclosure of medical records related to gender-affirming care and abortion.
9: How has NYU responded to the subpoena?
8: According to New York state law, they have to publicly disclose that this has happened to them. And under New York state law, they have 30 days before they have to make a formal response to the government about what they're going to do. So far, the hospital has said they're still considering what their next move is.
9: Just taking a step back here and looking at this big picture, what do you think this move by the Department of Justice says about the state of gender-affirming care for young people?

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0: It's All Things Considered from NPR News. I'm Mary Louise Kelly.
1: And I'm Juana Summer. Stephen Colbert has signed off the show he hosted for more than a decade.
0: His late night rivals stopped by to send him off.
2: We came to say we're going to miss you. Late night is not going to be the same without you.
3: Yeah. Without you, where will Americans turn to see a middle-aged white

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2: Live from NPR News in Culver City, California, I'm Duane Brown. More reaction today from the Democratic National Committee's release of its postmortem on election losses in 2024. Paul Begala is a longtime political strategist who helped Bill Clinton win the White House in 1992. He says the unfinished report failed to mention some of the same issues voters are facing today.
3: Affordability, cost of living, inflation, it's barely even mentioned. Imagine the after-action report after the sinking of the Titanic, and it doesn't mention icebergs. That's what drove the election. By the way, apparently they didn't even speak to President Biden, Vice President Harris, Governor Waltz, or any of the top strategists.
2: Begala says he doesn't think former Vice President Kamala Harris is done after gaining enormous attention after Biden dropped out of the 2024 race. Begala says moderate Democrats have won big in Virginia and New Jersey recently, and he cites a New York Times poll that says Democrats, by a 2-to-1 margin, want their party to move to the center, not the far left. The new chairman of the Federal Reserve says he hopes to learn more from both successes and mistakes of the past. NPR's Scott Horsley reports Kevin Warsh was sworn in today.
4: Supreme Court Justice Clarence Thomas administered the oath in the White House East Room. Warsh is the first Fed chairman to be sworn in there since Alan Greenspan in the 1980s. By design, the Fed is supposed to be insulated from political interference. President Trump has repeatedly challenged those boundaries, though, attacking the central bank for not slashing interest rates. Trump hinted at a different approach with Warsh.
5: I want Kevin to be totally independent. I want him to be independent and just do a great job. Don't look at me. Don't look at anybody. Just do your own thing and do a great job.
4: Interest rate cuts are less likely now that the U.S. war with Iran is putting upward pressure on gas prices and inflation.
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6: Radio IQ News, I'm Craig Wright. Tribal nations in Virginia are trying to stop development just outside of Richmond at the historical birthplace of Powhatan, the father of Pocahontas and a sacred chief of their ancestors. Tribal leaders met on Tuesday to explain the site's importance. Pamela D'Angelo was there.
7: Chief Powhatan ruled over 32 tribes back in the 1600s, and this place that we're talking about is a sacred, vital, sovereignty place that has gone back for many, many centuries.
8: Lois Costello Carter is a member of the Mattapani tribe. She's talking about Tree Hill Farm, a 530-acre property that overlooks Richmond and the James River. For thousands of years before colonization, indigenous people lived and prospered there. Ashley Spivey is a citizen of the Pamunkey tribe and an anthropologist.
9: There's evidence that our ancestors were there and that the other historical moments that are in that landscape, the Civil War, the plantation history, the enslaved history, is also present there. Because that's only been preliminary work, there's much more work, in our opinions, that needs to be done to fully understand the extent of the village that was Powhatan, where our ancestors were buried, and that work hasn't been done.
8: The site has great spiritual meaning to the tribes. Here's Chickahominy Second Assistant Chief Troy Atkins and Eastern Chickahominy Chief Joanne Howard.
10: That is a sacred site to us. Even walking on the land and touching artifacts that have been excavated from it, it's a humbling feeling that I'm walking on land that my ancestors did.
11: I heard one person say, it's like taking President Washington's home place, Mount Vernon, and making it into a subdivision.
8: From the Rappahannock Tribal Center in Indian Neck, I'm Pamela D'Angelo.
6: The site is now included on the Preservation Virginia's list of most endangered historic places. Look for rain tonight, possibly a few rumbles of thunder mixed in there. A bit breezy as lows fall into the upper 40s to around 64 the Bristol area. The showers and thunderstorms will continue into the day tomorrow. Continued slightly breezy, highs in the upper 50s to near 77 for Bristol. 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
0: From NPR News, this is All Things Considered. I'm Juana Summers.
1: And I'm Mary Louise Kelly. The United States is restricting travel from countries in East Central Africa hit with an Ebola outbreak. All flights from the region will be routed to a single U.S. airport in a Virginia suburb of Washington, D.C. NPR's Ping Huang reports on the first days of the new policy.
13: On Thursday morning, Michael Ruprecht went to Uganda's international airport at 2 in the morning to catch a flight. When he got to the airline counter, he had a strange exchange.
14: They asked me what my final destination was, and I told them Michigan. And they did this sort of double look and asked me, was I sure I was going to Michigan?
13: Ruprecht is a medical student and freelance reporter. He was in Uganda working on stories for NPR. You will hear those stories later. For now, he was trying to get home to Michigan. The man at the counter showed him a memo from U.S. Customs and Border Protection.
14: He tells me that I have to arrive at Washington Dulles International Airport. I think the first thing that was going through my head was denial. I wasn't sure if this was real.
13: Ruprecht was one of the first passengers flying under a policy announced just hours before. All Americans returning from Uganda or South Sudan or the Democratic Republic of Congo had to travel to a single U.S. airport. The African countries have been hit by a growing Ebola outbreak. Ruprecht frantically rebooked his flights. When he arrived at Dulles Airport after 20 hours of travel, he was flagged for extra screening.
14: They had these tarps put up that created these pseudo doctor office rooms.
13: An official from the Centers for Disease Control and Prevention brought him into one.
14: The first time he checked my temperature, he actually told me my temperature was a bit high. And he immediately asked me, am I nervous? I told him yes. And he retook my temperature a second time and he told me, oh, now it's normal.
13: A third temperature check was also normal. So they moved on to questions. Ruprecht confirmed he had no symptoms of Ebola and that he did not treat patients or attend any funerals in Uganda. They finished by taking his contact information.
14: It took 5 to 10 minutes. It was pretty quick. And I'll be honest, it was pretty anticlimactic. I expected some more things to happen.
13: In a past Ebola epidemic, passengers flying from affected areas got thermometers and burner phones and strict instructions for next steps. Ruprecht got none of that, but he made his connecting flight home to Michigan. Dr. Lori Forlano is state epidemiologist for Virginia.
15: I think in the beginning of any response like this, at least from my personal perspective, a little chaos is part of the gig.
13: She says the CDC is notifying states of returning passengers.
16: So some people will be monitored or checked in on daily. Some will not require that frequency, and that's dependent upon their exposure risk.
13: Forlano says they're ready for it, and they've done it before, but it's happening on top of other things Virginia is dealing with, a measles outbreak and monitoring for hantavirus. The airport arrival policy applies only to U.S. citizens and permanent residents. Others who have recently been in Ebola-affected countries can't come at all, according to a CDC order this week. Dr. Marty Cetrin is former head of the CDC's Division of Global Migration and Quarantine.
17: Travel bans rarely work in and of themselves. And when people feel like there's a restriction, but they have a desperate need to travel, they will often find a way.
13: Cetrin managed the agency's policy during the 2014 Ebola epidemic when they didn't stop travelers from coming. He says viruses don't respect borders. To end the danger for real, any screening efforts in the U.S. must be combined with efforts to stop the outbreak at the source. Ping Huang, NPR News.
0: President Trump's endorsement in a U.S. Senate race in Texas has upended one of the year's biggest elections. MAGA loyalist Ken Paxton won Trump's backing over incumbent Senator John Cornyn, a pillar of the Republican Party's establishment wing. The bitter primary has exposed a crack in the red wall of Texas as Republican factions battle for control. Democrats say it's opened a path for the state's first blue wave in decades. NPR congressional correspondent Claudia Grisales is in Texas.
18: Music is blaring, the smell of smoked meats fills the air, and people are scrambling for chairs at this old-school barbecue joint. This political rally has drawn a diverse group of voters from the Houston suburb of Katy. It could be mistaken for a victory party. Yeah. But this is a campaign stop for controversial megastar Ken Paxton, who's challenging U.S. Senator John Cornyn. The costly, bitter Republican primary became a loyalty contest for President Trump. This week, he endorsed Paxton as early voting was underway, news this crowd was already celebrating.
19: And obviously, Donald Trump came in and did an amazing job. And by the way, did you all notice he endorsed me yesterday?
18: The Texas Attorney General came to the race with legal and personal baggage. Since he's entered the office, he's fended off criminal indictments, whistleblower allegations, and political trials. But for supporters like Ricardo Guidarra, those failed efforts prove Paxton is a fighter.
20: Votar por Cornyn es como votar por un demócrata.
18: Voting for Cornyn is like voting for a Democrat, Guidarra says in Spanish. The runoff has become the most expensive on record. And Cornyn, who spent nearly $20 million on ads and was backed by national Republicans, has seen his campaign go on life support. Paxton says work leading Texas in lawsuits against Democrats' policies in Washington eclipses Cornyn's long tenure.
19: That's more stuff in 1 week than John Cornyn did in 42 years. That's pretty pathetic.
18: MAGA supporters attack Cornyn for working on bipartisan gun legislation after the Uvalde, Texas school shooting, and say he should have pushed to kill the Senate filibuster to pass a Trump-backed SAVE Act to install new voting restrictions. Brandon Roddinghouse, a politics professor at the University of Houston, says the Texas primary is emblematic of a bigger national fight.
21: The Republican Party is pulling itself apart. Ideologically, this has been a long time coming. The wings of the party have been battling each other for a long while, and none of them have emerged victorious.
18: That is, until Trump comes in and picks a winner. But even as Trump's endorsement of Paxton blindsided Cornyn, he's pushing full steam ahead. On the campaign trail before that endorsement, Cornyn told me the path to a Texas blue wave runs through Paxton and could cost the party's control of the Senate.
22: If a Paxton were the nominee, this would be the first chance they've had in 30 or 40 years or longer to pick up a statewide office, and one as important as the U.S. Senate.
18: And Republicans are already facing headwinds over the economy and Trump's falling poll numbers. At a Houston real estate event, Cornyn supporter Vicki Fullerton saw Trump's endorsement as a betrayal. Fullerton worries a Paxton nomination will force the party to take critical resources from other close Senate races.
23: And we're going to have to pour so much more money in to protect the seat and to have a less viable candidate than John Cornyn.
18: Since Democrats lost control of Texas in the 1990s, they have fallen for blue mirages. But Democratic strategist Chuck Rocha argues a perfect storm is taking shape.
24: Latinos in Texas moving back to the left, you have an electorate that's really mad, and you have two Republicans who've spent over $100 million attacking each other.
18: After State Representative James Tallarico won Democrats' nomination in the Senate race, he laid low. Rocha says it put the spotlight on Republicans tearing each other apart.
24: One thing you don't do in politics is if your enemy is digging a hole, you don't run over and take the shovel out of their hand.
18: Cornyn has warned that Democrats smell blood in the water here. How and if the MAGA establishment wings reconcile in Texas may help shape what version of the National Republican Party survives. Claudia DeSales, NPR News, Houston, Texas, and parts beyond.
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6: For Radio IQ News, I'm Craig Wright. Virginia Democrats are butting heads over vetoes and the state budget. Radio IQ politics analyst Jeff Shapiro and Michael Pope recap the week in politics and state government.
25: Governor Abigail Spanberger issued so many vetoes this week that Dwayne Yancey over at Cardinal News called it the Tuesday afternoon massacre. Jeff Shapiro, what's going on with all these vetoes from a Democratic governor of bills that came from a Democratic General Assembly?
26: Yeah, maybe we should call the governor Abby the Bill Slayer. She has pushed her first year veto total to 29, rejecting and saving the best for last legislation creating, you know, commercial marijuana markets. This is the third gubernatorial in 3 years. But to your point, this is the first time a Democrat passed measure is falling to a Democratic governor. And this has a lot of Democrats angry and annoyed, most notably the patrons of this bill. Now, the governor has an image problem, and one suspects that this is part of the reason she spiked this bill. Remember, she was elected as sort of the can-do, bipartisan, apolitical, centrist, solution-oriented Democrat, and in very short order, because, you know, governing is a lot tougher than running for governor. Polling showed that a lot of Virginians were viewing her as a partisan hack. So here is an effort clearly to sort of recalibrate her image.
25: So the clock is ticking for a budget. The end of June is the deadline, and we still don't have a budget. Jeff Shapiro, explain the incentive for Democrats in the General Assembly to want to run out the clock here to the end of June before they have a budget compromise.
26: All right. The longer this goes on, Michael, the fewer opportunities Abigail Spanberger as governor would have to tweak, amend, revise, or seek changes to the budgetary handiwork of the legislature. And so I think it's safe to say that Louise Lucas and Luke Torian are going to run down the clock. Now, of course, at the center, the core of this dispute over the budget is tax breaks, continued tax breaks for data centers. Democrats, particularly on the Senate side, want to use that money for schools and other services.
25: And the state's powerhouse utility, Dominion Energy, may be involved in a merger here that could radically transform Virginia politics. How is this all going to shake out?
26: Well, you know, it's interesting. If this merger with NextEra in Florida goes through, and there are many, many regulatory hurdles to clear, a company that's really synonymous with the history of this state, going back to its earliest days, will vanish from the landscape. Dominion's roots do go back to the late 1700s here in Virginia. And of course, its antecedent, Virginia Electric and Power Company, was instrumental in the creation of, in 1947, of the right to work law. Now, Dominion, serving a state with the largest number of data centers in the state, is going to be delivering a lot of big business that it can't fully serve with its current grid, and it'll be delivering this to a much bigger company with very deep pockets. And this is going to make for closer scrutiny of a merger that would create a regulated giant, the world's largest regulated electric utility, at DC's front door.
25: And finally, that Democratic gerrymander that Democrats wanted to do with a congressional map, we're going to throw that in the garbage can because the Supreme Court of the United States threw that out. What does that mean for all the candidates who were going to be running for Congress?
26: Yeah, well, it's no surprise that the Supreme Court of the United States refused to reverse, block, impede that SCOVA ruling reversing the referendum in which voters narrowly approved this mid-decade anti-Trump congressional gerrymander. What it means now, of course, is that a lot of candidates in would-be districts are dropping out. Among them, Dorothy McAuliffe, the former First Lady of Virginia.
25: All right, that's all the time that we've got for this week. My name is Michael Pope, and we've been joined by politics analyst and UVA scholar Jeff Shapiro. Talk to you next week.
26: Here's to a red, white, and blue Memorial Day weekend.
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1: 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I'm Mary Louise Kelly.
0: And I'm Juana Summers. Stephen Colbert said farewell last night on the finale of the late night show he hosted for nearly 11 years. Colbert's departure marks a pivotal moment for late night TV. CBS and its parent company, Paramount, have said the decision to cancel the program was purely financial. Colbert's champions, however, say it's all due to politics in the Trump era. Joining us to talk about all of this are culture correspondent Mandalay Del Barco in Los Angeles and media correspondent David Folkenflik in New York. Hi to both of you.
5: Hello.
7: Hey, Juana.
0: Mandalay, I want to start with you. I didn't get to see the finale last night. What happened?
5: Oh, you didn't see it. Well, Colbert ended his show on a really joyful and whimsical note. During his finale, he was visited by some of his famous friends, including his mentor, Jon Stewart, the host of The Daily Show, and also by his TV friends, also known as Strike Force 5, John Oliver, Seth Meyers, and the two Jimmys, Fallon and Kimmel.
8: We came to say we're going to miss you. Late night is not going to be the same without you.
9: Yeah. Without you, where will Americans turn to see a middle-aged white man make jokes about the news?
5: On his last show, Colbert also sang with his surprise guest, former Beatle Paul McCartney. They performed with Elvis Costello, as well as Louis Cato and John Batiste, who were both band leaders for Colbert's show. The audience was invited to dance with them on stage. And in the end, Colbert and McCartney symbolically switched off the lights of the Ed Sullivan Theater. That's where the Beatles debuted in America in 1964 and where the Late Show franchise was broadcast for nearly 33 years. And finally, through visual effects, Colbert's show and the entire theater were sucked into a giant green interdimensional wormhole. Yeah, it was really a metaphor, as guest Neil deGrasse Tyson warned.
10: Your cancellation has created a rift in the comedy variety talk continuum. And if it grows, all of late night television could be destroyed.
5: Very ominous.
0: Indeed. I mean, Colbert's was the highest rated late night show, Mandalay. So what were some of the factors at play that led it to its cancellation?
5: Well, let's set the context. During the long run of his show, Colbert never stopped roasting Donald Trump. He didn't mention the president in his final monologue, and he never directly blamed Trump for getting canceled, but many others did. And on one of Colbert's last shows, musical guest Bruce Springsteen laid it all out.
11: You're the first guy in America who's lost his show because we got a president who can't take a joke.
5: Springsteen went on to say the Ellisons, billionaire Larry and his son David, who owns CBS, were kissing up to Trump. In fact, Trump posted about Colbert on Truth Social overnight. Thank goodness he's finally gone, he wrote. And later he warned that the other hosts are soon to follow.
0: David, over to you now. The network let it be known they were losing tens of millions of dollars on The Late Show. How fair is Springsteen's charge?
12: Well, let's take their claim on its face. Finances of Late Night are tough. They're under duress because of the pressures and competition from streamers, which are real and affecting all of television. Late Night is no exception. And this was an expensive show. It was a marquee show for CBS, but they never did anything to mitigate the cost. You never saw them prior to essentially saying his show would stop this month about a year ago or less than a year ago. They never did anything like cut his band like they did to the Seth Meyers show over on NBC. They never said, you know what, the Ed Sullivan Theater is wonderful and it's really expensive, so let's get you in a studio. They didn't do the moves like that that would say they were worried about holding costs into effect. I went back this morning with colleagues. We looked up the precise timing. Colbert's show was, the announcement that it would be dropped was made exactly 1 week before President Trump's regulators approved the sale of the company by Sherry Redstone and other controlling owners of Paramount, CBS's parent company, to Trump's allies, Larry and David Ellison, whom Mandalay just mentioned. And as she said, Colbert has one of the president's most outspoken critics. I don't think it's possible to see that decision without taking these facts into account. And the fact that the Ellisons have become intertwined with the president, his actions. Early last year, for example, President Trump moved to ensure that TikTok's U.S. Venture would be essentially under the control of Larry Ellison.
0: And, I mean, David, late night hosts change, times change, shows change. These are things that just happen. Tell us why this one matters so much.
12: Well, in part, there's the history of Stephen Colbert. What he did with his earlier show, also for Paramount on Comedy Central, called The Colbert Report, he essentially was playing the role of an incendiary, incensed right-wing cable news host, Stephen Colbert. And it was a role that he played to a T. It was an extraordinary inversion of the cable model, and it unraveled a lot of the arguments and a lot of the ways in which cable news works nowadays. Also, Colbert showed grace on the air. He showed compassion on the air. He showed humanity on the air. It moved a lot of people, even beyond those who agree with his political critique. And let's not remember that political critique. The nature of satire, I think, is endemic to the American political experiment and the idea of free speech. It's not just for politicians and journalists. And if you are seeing satirists being squeezed, as Colbert's champions would have you believe, as certainly Jon Stewart said, you know, it seems as though there's a squeezing on free speech. Now, the FCC has repeated, FCC Chairman Brendan Carr has repeatedly celebrated Colbert's departure as a win for Trump and the Trump administration. He's also urged the firing of Jimmy Kimmel over on ABC. Mm-hmm. This is an involvement in the FCC in a way we haven't seen before in their programming choices to this degree. Carr, I must say, I've repeatedly asked for comment and not gotten anywhere with on that question.
0: Right, and David, you just mentioned Jon Stewart, who Colbert brought on, as well as some of his other late-night TV host buddies. What kind of climate are they facing now?
12: Interesting question. Jon Stewart's continuing on The Daily Show on Comedy Central, but that's owned by Paramount as well, so that's a TBD in some ways. Seth Meyers appears to be sticking around. You've got Jimmy Kimmel, after he made remarks after Charlie Kirk's assassination. Disney took him off the air for several days, but there was a backlash. They put him back on. Right now, Disney is actually defending itself, as the FCC under Brendan Carr has forced it to apply early for the renewal of the licenses of its 8 local ABC stations that it owns. That's a pressure point as well, although the FCC says for different reasons. And lastly, I'll say John Oliver. He's over on HBO. That's owned by Warner Brothers Discovery. Right now, Paramount is seeking Trump's regulators' approval to take over that giant media conglomerate as well.
0: Last thing, what's next for Colbert, and what is CBS doing with this time slot?
5: Well, Colbert says most immediately he plans to go to his brother's wedding this weekend. And he's been working on his passion project, a script for an upcoming Lord of the Rings movie, which he co-wrote with his son, Peter McGee. This week, Colbert started a new personal TikTok account. And actually, many of us watch online clips of these late-night comedians mm-hmm. rather than tuning into television. But as for Colbert's time slot, CBS is replacing The Late Show with Comics Unleashed, a show from media mogul Byron Allen. Allen is paying CBS for the time slot, and he says the comedy on his show will not be newsy or political at all. He asks guests questions like, are you a morning person, and how's your dating life? Nothing about Trump.
0: And I'll just note that my co-host Elsa Chang sat down with Byron Allen himself. You can hear their conversation elsewhere in the show. NPR's Mandalit Del Barco and David Folkenflik, thanks to both of you.
5: Thank you.
12: You bet.
5: Hello and goodbye.
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0: I'm Juana Summers.
1: And I'm Mary Louise Kelly. This hour, how the Detroit Opera is reimagining the opera Apartment House 1776 for America's birthday.
2: That's in the DNA of the country, that you would have ideas that are different. But it's not about all of us agreeing. 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
0: And our co-host Elsa Chang sits down with Byron Allen.
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19: Live from NPR News in Washington, I'm Ryland Barton. A federal judge dismissed human smuggling charges against Kilmar Abrego Garcia today. His wrongful deportation to El Salvador last year became an embarrassment for the Trump administration when it was ordered to return him to the U.S. Abrego Garcia claimed the timing of the criminal charges and inflammatory statements about him by top Trump officials demonstrated the prosecution wasn't vindictive. He's still fighting efforts to deport him from the country. Secretary of State Marco Rubio says there's still more work to do to reach a deal with Iran. President Trump has been threatening more military action, as NPR's Michelle Kellerman reports.
20: After meeting NATO counterparts in Sweden, Secretary Rubio was asked about the prospects of a deal with Iran. He says the goal is an agreement that covers Iran's nuclear program and reopens the Strait of Hormuz.
21: But we also have to have a plan B. And plan B is, what if Iran refuses to open the straits? What if Iran decides, we refuse to open the straits, we're going to own the straits, and we're going to charge tolls for it? Okay, at that point, something has to be done about it.
20: And he says this affects Europe more than the U.S. Rubio repeated his frustration that a few NATO allies did not let the U.S. use bases to launch the war against Iran. The Strait of Hormuz was operating normally before the war. Michelle Kellerman, NPR News, the State Department.
19: Two Democratic senators are demanding answers from the Treasury Department about the decision to settle a case over the leak of President Trump's tax returns. NPR's Kerry Johnson reports.
22: Senators Elizabeth Warren of Massachusetts and Ron Wyden of Oregon are writing officials at the Treasury Department to get more detail about what they call an outrageously corrupt deal that creates a nearly $2 billion taxpayer fund that could compensate January 6 rioters and other Trump allies. The senators want the Inspector General for Tax Administration to probe whether any laws have been broken that bar political interference in the audit work of the IRS. Acting Attorney General Todd Blanche is defending the settlement, asserting Trump and his family will not receive any direct financial benefit. But the deal also seems to shield Trump from any legal problems over his past tax returns. Kerry Johnson, NPR News, Washington.
19: Authorities in northeastern Congo have banned funeral wakes and gatherings of more than 50 people to curb the Ebola outbreak. There are now 750 suspected cases and 177 suspected deaths, though more are expected as surveillance expands. Dr. Satish Pillai is the CDC's incident manager for Ebola response.
23: We're preparing to deploy 7 additional headquarters-based subject matter experts of viral hemorrhagic fever to DRC and Uganda to support our country office's need.
19: Efforts to contain the virus face challenges, including misinformation and clashes with local customs. The United Nations has released $60 million to aid the response. 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
27: For Radio IQ News, I'm Craig Wright. Good evening. The Justice family says it has secured enough funding to, quote, fully satisfy loans at the center of a legal battle over the Greenbrier Resort in West Virginia. A news release from the family says the deal will provide financing for new upgrades at the resort, as well as cover the $300 million debt now held by TRT Holdings, the parent company of Omni Hotels and Resorts. Legal proceedings over the loans have been ongoing for several years. West Virginia Senator Jim Justice and his family purchased the historic Greenbrier property back in 2009. New survey numbers in the Chesapeake Bay show an increase in the overall crab populations, but researchers say there are still warning signs for the future. The 2026 Blue Crab Winter Dredge Survey estimated there are about 349 million crabs in the bay this year. That's up 46% from last year. Much of that increase came from juvenile crabs. But the number of female crabs dropped by 25%, approaching a number that could suggest overfishing. Though the population remains above the management threshold, a 10% cut in harvest has been issued by Virginia and Maryland commissions. The Virginia Department of Health has launched a new measles dashboard to provide real-time updates on local trends, hospitalizations, and exposure risks. So far this year, the state has recorded 40 cases of measles. Almost half of those are tied to an active outbreak in Buckingham County. Public health officials attribute the rising case numbers to a combination of travel-related exposures and declining national vaccination rates. Virginians are strongly encouraged to ensure they are up to date on their MMR vaccines. For Radio IQ News, I'm Craig Wright.
19: Support for NPR comes from NPR stations. Other contributors include the estate of Joan B. Kroc, whose bequest serves as an enduring investment in the future of public radio and seeks to help NPR be the model for high-quality journalism in the 21st century. This is NPR.

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5: It's All Things Considered from NPR News. I'm Juana Summers.
0: And I'm Mary Louise Kelly. Bleachers is out today with a fifth album, Everyone for 10 Minutes.
5: The band is fronted by Grammy Award-winning producer Jack Antonoff.
6: On this album, they're playing around a little. They're a little experimental. Things feel a little bit softer and a little bit dreamier.
0: That story coming up after the news.
7: Live from NPR News in Culver City, California, I'm Duane Brown. The new Federal Reserve chairman was sworn in today, replacing Jerome Powell. He faces an economy with rising inflation and an ongoing war with Iran that has sent energy prices soaring to record highs. Kevin Warsh says he hopes to learn from others' mistakes.
8: I will lead a reform-oriented Federal Reserve, learning from past successes and mistakes both.

0: escaping static frameworks and models, and upholding clear standards of integrity and performance. Today marks a return to an institution that I do in fact cherish.
1: The Fed is supposed to be insulated from political interference, but President Trump has repeatedly challenged those boundaries, attacking the central bank for not slashing interest rates. Trump says Warsh will be, quote, totally independent. The deadline is quickly approaching for people in some parts of the country who want to register to vote in the primary elections. NPR's Hansi Luong reports.
2: Today is Oklahoma's voter registration deadline for the state's June 16th primary. Eligible voters in Oklahoma have only hours left to sign up online or in person or get their mail-in application postmarked. If you are registering by mail, the U.S. Postal Service recommends that you go to a post office and ask for a free manual postmark at the counter. In Washington, D.C., eligible voters have until Tuesday to get in their mail-in application or to register online. But D.C. voters still have time to register in person during early voting and on the day of D.C.'s primary on June 16th. If you've already registered to vote, you may want to go to your election official's website and check your status. Eligible voters can sometimes be removed from lists, especially if they move, change their name, or haven't voted in a while. Hansi Luong, NPR News.
1: Well, stocks finished higher on Wall Street following upbeat earnings reports from companies in the retail and tech sectors. This is NPR.
3: Radio IQ News. I'm Craig Wright. Democrats in Virginia's congressional delegation are calling on the National Park Service to bring back discontinued educational materials. Michael Pope explains it's the latest fight over how to interpret history.
4: Here are the sentences at the heart of the debate. Quote, in 1829, Robert E. Lee promised to serve in the Army and protect the United States. In 1861, he broke his promise and fought for slavery, end quote. Congressman Don Beyer of Alexandria says removing Junior Ranger activity booklets with that explanation of history is unacceptable.
5: So, yes, this is just one children's booklet at one Arlington house in above the cemetery. But it is representative, emblematic of the erasure of history all across this country right now.
4: Last summer, Department of Interior Secretary Doug Burgum issued an order to remove content that inappropriately disparages Americans, living or dead. Now, the Arlington House is caught in the crossfire of the latest battle over who owns history. And Senator Mark Warner worries about what's next.
6: Are we going to suddenly say there was never slavery in America? Are we going to say there was never a period of Jim Crow? Are we going to say in Virginia we never went through massive resistance? It's disrespectful to our history. It's disrespectful to African Americans who were the brunt of a lot of that bias and prejudice.
4: Democrats in the Virginia delegation are calling on the National Park Service to restore the Junior Ranger activity booklets as soon as possible, hopefully in time for the 250th anniversary of the Declaration of Independence in July. I'm Michael Pope.
3: Richmond High School for the Arts will remain closed for the rest of the school year after a major flood due to an HVAC failure. Seniors at the school were set to finish classes this week. All other students will complete their school year online. A new building for the high school is currently under construction and is expected to open this fall, according to the Richmond Times-Dispatch. It's All Things Considered from NPR on listener-supported public radio. 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

0: the president has alienated a large swath of Republican-leaning voters on almost every issue, generally because he's gone too far. And on those two issues in particular, the cost of living and the conflict in the Middle East, the president's approval ratings are really bad.
1: I'm Michael Barbaro. That's coming up on The Daily from The New York Times.
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4: For Radio IQ News, I'm Craig Wright. Good evening. The Justice family says it has secured enough funding to, quote, fully satisfy loans at the center of a legal battle over the Greenbrier Resort in West Virginia. A news release from the family says the deal will provide financing for new upgrades at the resort, as well as cover the $300 million debt now held by TRT Holdings, the parent company of Omni Hotels and Resorts. Legal proceedings over the loans have been ongoing for several years. West Virginia Senator Jim Justice and his family purchased the historic Greenbrier property back in 2009.

0: 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And from the Blacksburg New School, committed to providing progressive and engaging education since 1971, now enrolling elementary and middle school students, blacksburgnewschool.org.
1: This is the BBC World Service, and coming up after the news, the global story. The U.S. has indicted former Cuban President Raul Castro for an attack on two airplanes in 1996. Cuba's government calls this a political maneuver, but the Cuban exile community in Miami calls it justice, 30 years in the making. Why are these charges being brought now? And is the U.S. setting the stage for a military intervention? Join me, Asma Khalid, in 2 minutes.
2: BBC News with Chris Barrow. The Democratic Republic of the Congo says Ebola cases have now been reported across several conflict-hit eastern provinces. It's after the World Health Organization raised its risk assessment for the outbreak to very high. A federal judge in the United States has thrown out a human smuggling prosecution brought by the Department of Justice against Kilmar Abrego Garcia, a Salvadoran migrant who challenged his deportation. The case was dismissed on the grounds of vindictive prosecution. Protesters in Bolivia have been clashing with police in the capital La Paz as thousands marched to demand the resignation of President Rodrigo Paz. Labour unions feel Mr. Paz failed to fulfil his promise to rein in inflation. The Trump administration has announced that most foreigners seeking a green card will have to leave the United States and apply at an embassy or consulate. Immigration lawyers say the change is likely to lead to more family separations. Tens of thousands of people in California have been ordered to leave their homes after a huge chemical tank containing a flammable liquid began leaking. Mexico and the European Union have signed a long-stalled free trade agreement, which expands an older deal to include services, government procurement, as well as investment and produce. Both parties are trying to reduce their reliance on the United States. Canada's Prime Minister has said the oil-rich province of Alberta is central to the country's future. His comments come hours after Alberta's leader announced that the province would vote in October on whether to start the legal process for a binding referendum on separation. Brazilian police have seized 200,000 counterfeit football stickers ahead of the Men's World Cup next month. They said they found stacks of fake merchandise, including replica shirts, on a bus on the outskirts of Rio de Janeiro. That's the latest BBC News.
1: In the winter of 1996, three small airplanes took off from Florida en route to Cuba, but they never made it.
3: Good evening. The Clinton administration is calling for an emergency session of the United Nations Security Council after two civilian aircraft were shot down by Cuba yesterday.
1: Two of the planes were shot down by Cuban fighter jets. The third was able to escape. They were operated by a group known as Brothers to the Rescue. It was founded by Cuban exiles. The group said that they were providing humanitarian assistance in international waters. The Cuban government said the group repeatedly violated Cuba's airspace. In the end, four people were killed, including three U.S. citizens.
4: A pall of smoke shot on home video by horrified passengers on a cruise ship. The only visual evidence of what happened.
1: The incident immediately sparked outrage in the United States against the Cuban government.
5: Down with Castro. The cry from Cuban Americans.
6: The United States have to do something about this. If they wouldn't want to do something, they should let us do something. Us, the Cuban here in Miami, will do something.
1: And the repercussions were not just felt by the Cuban diaspora in Miami. The shooting caused a political fallout here in Washington.
7: In their memory, I will continue to do everything I can to help the tide of democracy that has swept our entire hemisphere finally reach the shores of Cuba.
1: It led to new legislation that tightened the economic embargo on the island. Now, 3 decades later, the U.S. has announced charges in that case against Cuba's former president, Raul Castro. He's the brother of Fidel Castro. The Cuban government says the indictment is a political maneuver devoid of any legal foundation.
7: The Cuban people must receive the blessings of freedom they have been so long denied. And I hope and believe that this day is another important step toward that ultimate goal.
1: And all of this is happening as the U.S. has been mounting intense pressure for months on Cuba through an oil blockade on top of hefty sanctions. From the BBC, I'm Asma Khalid in Washington, D.C. And today on The Global Story, 30 years after that deadly shooting, why are charges being brought now? Is the U.S. setting the stage for a Venezuela-style military intervention?
8: I'm Cecilia Barría. I'm a Chilean journalist. I work for BBC Mundo, and I'm based in Miami.
1: Cecilia, it's wonderful to have you on the show. You were based in Miami, and you were in the room as the indictment against Raul Castro was announced. What was it like?
8: First of all, it was a historic moment because the Cuban community in the exile have been waiting for something like this for decades. The people attending, most of them were Cuban Americans. So for them, it was an emotional moment. People were so happy. Some of them were crying. Some of them were shaking, clapping. Mm. And they felt like finally the day where justice is going to be accomplished. And the charges were announced at the Freedom Tower. The Freedom Tower is a place where many Cubans in the exile were received, were welcomed. So it's quite symbolic. In fact, today, anytime there is a gathering, anytime there is a celebration, they gather there.
1: And Cecilia, can you walk us through the specific charges that were announced?
8: Well, he was charged by the U.S. Department of Justice in connection with the 1996 shootdown of two civilians' planes. They were part of an organization called Brothers to the Rescue, and they were trying to put pressure on the Cuban government to step down.
9: Today, we are announcing an indictment charging Raul Castro and several others with conspiracy to kill U.S. nationals.
8: So the counts were one count of conspiracy to kill U.S. nationals, because three of the people that were flying in those aircraft were Cuban Americans.
9: Hmm. The United States and President Trump does not and will not forget its citizens.
8: And then you have also four counts of murder and two counts of destruction of aircraft. So that was the heart of the indictment. And the U.S. prosecutors alleged that Castro, who was the Cuba's defense minister at that time when the incident took place, authorized or allegedly authorized Cuban fighter jets to shoot down these unarmed aircraft. The U.S. government says that the incident happened in international waters. However, the Cuban government says that the incident happened in the Cuban airspace.
1: You mentioned that Raul Castro was the defense minister at the time in Cuba. He was also the former leader of Cuba. But who exactly was he? What kind of leader was he?
8: Well, he was a military commander and also a politician who ruled Cuba after his older brother, Fidel Castro, the famous one, passed away. So he was president of Cuba from 2008 to 2018. But also he was head of the Cuban Communist Party, and he's been Cuba's defense minister for many decades. So he was one of the main leaders of the Cuban Revolution that overthrew the government at that time in 1959. After that revolution, Fidel, his brother, became the main leader of Cuba, and Raul controlled the military and was considered the second most powerful person in the country for many decades. And people say that even though today he's not technically in office, he allegedly is in charge of many important decisions.
1: You mentioned he was involved with the Communist Party at the outset, I also think of him as the person who famously met with President Obama when Barack Obama went to Cuba and there was this moment of rapprochement maybe between these two countries, right? And there was a sense that maybe he might be a wee bit more pragmatic.
8: Absolutely. He was a more pragmatic leader. Fidel Castro was a very charismatic leader. He was very close to the people. Raúl Castro, he wasn't Fidel Castro, his brother. Raúl Castro is more like a Western world leader at the time. As you said, very pragmatic and very close to the military.
1: You've been describing the exuberance, Cecilia, that Cubans in the diaspora there in Miami were feeling as these charges came down. I was reading that there was a crowd gathered outside also celebrating. Did you speak to people? I'm curious what they were saying.
8: I spoke to many Cuban Americans outside the Freedom Tower. They were happy. They were emotional.
6: It's a good day for all Cubans. All Cubans that believe in justice and fairness. Justice is being served to a communist dictator.
10: I think it's wonderful because for 67 years, the Castro family has killed so many, not only Cubans, but international people. So it's about time. I really appreciate the Trump administration and the judicial for doing this.
1: Cecilia, it's often the case that people living in the diaspora feel really different than the people inside of a country. And so it might not be surprising to listeners that Cubans in Florida are celebrating the charges. But what did you hear from them about what they want to happen next?
8: Some of them are expecting that this indictment is going to be the first step that's going to

0: skeptics about that.
1: I think that the Cubans should resolve their problems on their own. I think that anybody that expects for a nation, however generous like the United States is, to liberate us, it's mistaken.
0: I think there is a divide between the way they see what should be the future of this criminal charges, the indictment, but even what should be the whole policy from the U.S. to the island. But also they were making sure to put the message across that they support the current administration. And they were thankful to President Donald Trump. For them, this is a iconic moment. It's a right timing for President Trump to intervene in the island.
2: Well, Cecilia, thank you for joining us on the show. Appreciate you bringing your reporting to us.
0: Thanks to you.
2: So that's the view of the Cuban diaspora from Miami. But I also wanted to know more about what people inside Cuba are thinking. Here on The Global Story, we've spoken in the past about conditions on the island nation. For months, Cuba has been experiencing prolonged power blackouts. And last week, Cuba's energy minister even said the country had run out of diesel and fuel oil. So I called up my colleague, Will Grant, who reports on Cuba for the BBC. He's in Havana, and as you can imagine, connecting with someone in Cuba is not the easiest. We caught up with Will on a phone line, and as you'll hear, the sound quality isn't the best. We started with the backstory of that 1996 shootdown, and I asked him to explain exactly who that Brothers to the Rescue group was.
3: Well, it was a key part of the sort of Cuban-American diaspora lobby, in a way. It was run by a man called José Basulto, who was a well-known Cuban emigre, very staunch opponent to the Castro brothers. He was on the plane that survived. Now, he created this in 1980, which dates us to the Mariel exodus. Now, this is a moment when, in the end, 125,000 Cubans left the port at Mariel, outside Havana, out towards the west of the country, where they then headed on very rickety boats that had come over from Miami to pick them up. Fidel Castro said, anybody who wants to leave can leave. And there was suddenly this explosion of people trying to leave Cuba. Around that time, or indeed that year, Brothers to the Rescue was set up. And it started with this aim of dropping supplies to some of those boats, the rickety boats and the dangerous rafts as people are trying to make it to the United States. That kept on going pretty much until this moment when they were shot down. And I think they certainly didn't go anywhere near that close to the Cuban airspace ever again, because the other thing that they were doing, or were certainly accused of doing by Havana, was dropping leaflets over the city of Havana, trying to encourage people to rise up, basically dropping propaganda over the country, over the city, and had been warned repeatedly over doing this by the Cuban authorities that they were violating Cuban airspace. So this indictment comes down to Raul Castro's role in that. He was the head of the armed forces. Did he give a preordained, a pre-planned order to basically blow them out of the sky if they came too close? That is really at the heart of this. The accusation from Miami, from Washington now, is that he absolutely did, and that he has a charges to face over murder, the downing of a U.S. plane, and conspiracy to kill U.S. citizens.
2: But Will, you're there in Cuba. What's the response been like from the Cuban government? How are they responding to the indictment itself?
3: Well, the current Cuban president, who was handpicked by Raul Castro and Miguel Díaz-Canel, basically called the entire thing a political maneuver devoid of legal foundation. He basically painted the entire thing as an act of vengeance, as an act out of Miami against the facts that are known by Washington and Miami. There was a whole series of lines out of a very long tweet by the Cuban president, Miguel Díaz-Canel, where he made these and other accusations, where he specifically said it was an effort to sort of basically besmirch, damage the reputation of one of the country's heroes. So, you know, it is the direct opposite from what you'd be hearing out of Miami.
2: You know, in that statement that you referred to, this lengthy statement that came out from the Cuban president, he said

0: that no imprudent action was taken, nor was international law violated, as U.S. military forces have indeed been doing, these are his words, coldly calculated and openly publicized extrajudicial executions against civilian vessels in the Caribbean and in the Pacific. What do you make of that? It sounds like he's comparing the 1996 shooting to the strikes that we've seen from the U.S. against vessels now under the Trump administration.
1: Yeah, what was interesting as well is in this long tweet from President Díaz-Canel, he said that the U.S. lies and distorts the events surrounding the downing of those planes by what he called a narco-terrorist organization, Brothers to the Rescue. Mm-hmm. Now, we've heard that line, haven't we, narco-terrorism?
0: Yes.
1: Now, that is interesting in a way, because he's sort of making, or the Cuban government is making that jump between an event that took place 30 years ago and the way the Trump administration is acting in the region, i.e. that the actions of the Trump administration today are actions of an illegal nature. Those are the actions that are breaking international law. And all that Cuba did at the time, 30 years ago, was defend itself against repeated violations of its sovereignty, of its territory, of its airspace by a group that it considered a terrorist organization, because it does consider Brothers to the Rescue to be an illegal and a terrorist organization. In fact, it infiltrated it with a group of a spy ring, including the men that were later known as the Cuban Five. Part of their role was to infiltrate groups that were considered by Havana to be terrorist groups plotting against Cuba, plotting actions against Cuba, and two, I believe, were infiltrating the Brothers to the Rescue. So look, Brothers to the Rescue is part and parcel of the broken bilateral relationship between the US and Washington, particularly today.
0: Will, this shooting happened 30 years ago, and Raul Castro is now an old man, 94 years old. And so one question that has been on my mind is, why now? Why has the U.S. government decided to do this in this moment? What's your assessment?
1: I mean, the why now is a question we could have been asking all year when it comes to the Trump administration and Latin America. Why now with Nicolas Maduro, having dealt with him for years? Why now are you squeezing the Cuban revolution to its breaking point, trying to shut off oil to the island? Why now are you charging Raul Castro with a crime that was committed 30 years ago? I think the truth of the matter lies in this thing that we've spoken about before, this shorthand that's used in Washington, the Don Roe Doctrine, the idea that you can't have really any state that is against US interests on your doorstep, and that action will be taken to stop that happening. Now, there is none more than Cuba that represents that to Washington, a nation that is lined up against Washington, whose interests don't tally with Washington. Of course, in the Cuban government, they're repeatedly saying that they are not carrying out any action that jeopardizes Washington, that is attacking the United States, that is involved in harming the United States. But simply, the Trump administration don't see things that way. They see them as working with U.S. enemies, whether or not that's Iran, China, Russia over the years, that they are simply on the doorstep of Cuba, 90 miles away off the coast of Florida, and that the push has ultimately come to shove in Latin America, and that the Trump administration is not prepared to tolerate things that were tolerated by previous administrations in Latin America.
0: This indictment is obviously drawing a lot of parallels to the situation with Nicolas Maduro in Venezuela. You know, the Trump administration had charged him with a crime in the United States. They use that to justify his capture and now have brought him here on trial in New York. Has this indictment of Raul Castro now laid the groundwork for some sort of military intervention? I mean, I don't know. Are you really going to extradite a man who's 94 years old? Or is there some other broader strategy at work here?
1: That's the heart of it, isn't it, Asma? I mean, I think to what extent is this a negotiating position by the Trump administration, or to what extent are they actually serious that they could do something against Raul Castro and the Cuban government more broadly? I feel like it wasn't that long ago before we would have thought the idea of airstrikes in Caracas would be unthinkable, and yet they've happened in 2026. So I think that fact is in the background of everything that is going on between Washington and Iran, all the conversations that are taking place. Anything that it was delivered the other day by the director of the CIA in Havana.
2: On Thursday, CIA Director John Ratcliffe traveled to Havana to meet with a number of officials, including Raul Castro's grandson, as part of this pressure campaign.
1: Bringing, no doubt, a message with him from President Trump, and a pretty uncompromising message at that, directly to Raul Castro's grandson, as well as the Interior Minister and the head of the Cuban intelligence services.
2: In a statement, the CIA said that Director Ratcliffe traveled to, quote, personally deliver President Trump's message that the United States is prepared to seriously engage on economic and security issues, but only if Cuba makes fundamental changes.
1: And I assume it will be a message along the lines of, we are preparing an indictment for Raul Castro. We're serious about this. You need to start making genuine, wholesale, root and branch economic and political reforms, and anything less than that we will act upon, which is pushing Cuba in a direction that it hasn't been pushed for a long, long time. Exactly where that ends, I don't know, but I would say this. I think the threats are definitely part of everything that's on the table. The Trump administration, I think we can safely say that all options are open, that they are taking all of these choices seriously, and that Havana, or for that matter, any other government in the region, can't assume, well, they won't actually act in that way. I like you assume the idea of them dragging off Raul Castro, age 94, is a pretty slim possibility, but I wouldn't put my hand over the flame on it entirely, not in the current set of circumstances. And even if it's not that, it could be something that's related to that, something that where that is used as a bargaining chip to gain other space, if you like, at the negotiating table, to weaken Cuba's hand, so that when it does sit down with the Trump administration, it's in a far weaker position than it would have otherwise been.
0: So much of the reporting on this story is happening out of Miami in the U.S. press. We're getting the reports from the U.S. I feel like we're so fortunate, Will, to hear from you bringing us the reporting from Havana. And I just want to know what it's like to be a reporter in this moment on the ground as a country that you've reported on for so many years, but it's in a really, really critical moment.
1: Yeah, it is very, very interesting to be here again. I've been a lot this year. I've been a lot over the past few years, but I lived here for 7 straight years. And so to see that arc of the thaw with the Obama administration reach this point now has been really an interesting and a very upsetting thing as well for ordinary, for people I know, the ordinary Cubans I know. So watching that curdle to this point, this moment of optimism become such a moment of threat and fear and darkness, with the nights on, has been an interesting experience. It's one I feel very thankful and lucky that I've got to witness, but it's very, very upsetting as well to watch how it has hurt ordinary Cubans, people who have no, as it were, no dog in this fight. Yes, of course, they may support to a lesser or a greater extent the government of both sides. But really what they're worried about is making sure that their elderly parents are okay, that their children are okay. I've spoken to pregnant women. I know somebody who has a 92-year-old mother. When that blackouts last 20 hours a day, then she is, unable to get proper sleep. She's exhausted at her age. The mosquitoes thing as we move into the summer is worse and worse and worse. The public health crises get worse as the heat rises and this rubbish, this trash isn't being picked up. All of these things are considerations. And somebody pointed something out to me the other day, which just had not occurred to me. There are high-rise buildings here. There are people who have to walk 20 flights up and down to get to their apartments because obviously the elevators are not working. There are no lifts. There are no working lifts at all. So what do you do? Any people are trapped in their homes. All of these things are just the ways that we forget that something, as you say, the headline out of Miami or really anywhere in the United States, anywhere that's not actually in Havana, might be a very broad one about, Havana hurting and, you know, Cubans staying resilient and what have you. Actually, that resilience has a limit and people are reaching it in many different ways, whether or not that's impacting their mental health, their physical health, whether or not that's because they're becoming skinnier. You know, wherever you look at the situation, it is bleak. And yet there is this other side of things, which is where private businesses who've got access to solar panels, who've got access to black market fuel, who've brought in fuel from the US, are actually doing okay. There are still people on the island who do have money, who can afford to eat out, who can keep their homes lit when other people are in darkness. So what you're seeing, I think, is the one thing that the Cuban Revolution prided itself on not having, which is a bit more of a stratified society. Well, that stratification now is through the roof. There are those who have and those who have not. There are people who have said it was always like this. There were those who were in the Communist Party who had access to things and those who weren't. There are upper echelons of the Communist Party and those who couldn't access basics. They all had to work very hard for tiny wages. But whatever's going on now is this sort of post-Cold War, post-Hugo Chavez, post-Fidel Castro Cuba is a very, very interesting and complex beast.
0: Well, we are always thankful for your reporting. So thanks again, Will.
1: Welcome.
0: That was Will Grant, who covers Cuba for the BBC. And before that, we heard from BBC Mundo journalist Cecilia Barria in Miami. 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
5: 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In recent years, hundreds of women have been winning ultramarathons.
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8: Live from NPR News in Washington, I'm Ryland Barton. The Trump administration has tightened rules to apply for a green card. Temporary visa holders who decide they want green cards must first return to their home countries and apply from there. NPR's Jasmine Garst reports.
9: In the past, visa holders have been able to file for an adjustment of status in the U.S. and in many cases stay while it was pending. The memo reiterates that visa holders looking to get a green card, which is a permanent residency, must apply from their home countries. People like international students or skilled workers with H-1B visas. In the memo, United States Citizenship and Immigration Services, or USCIS, said the pathway to permanent residency has been abused for decades, and that people who are denied or in waiting sometimes stay illegally. Immigration advocates say it would place people fleeing dangerous circumstances in vulnerable positions in which they'd have to return to that danger.